0: now, another hour of Griffith's widest variety of music with the Weekday Music Mix. 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
2: Hello, I'm Laura Devoy. Australian officials in Nepal say efforts are continuing to try and account for citizens caught up in catastrophic floods. At least 39 Australians are among those reported missing following the flash flooding along the Nepal-China border on Wednesday morning local time. More than 390 people have been killed and a further 1,400 are missing. Australian Ambassador to Nepal, Simon Ernst, has extended his sympathies to those affected.
3: We are aware of a number of Australians in the area, and we are urgently working to confirm their welfare. Australians in the affected area should follow the advice of local authorities. The embassy stands ready to provide consular assistance.
2: The federal government has committed $5 million in assistance for affected communities. Members of Australia's Nepalese community held candlelit vigils last night. A vaccine which is estimated to have saved millions of lives is marking a milestone today. The human papillomavirus vaccine was developed by Australian immunologist Ian Fraser and his Chinese colleague, with the first official dose administered two decades ago today. It's now offered to all children aged 12 and 13 through the national school-based program. Speaking in 2022 to Conquering Cancer, Professor Fraser reflected on the success of the vaccine and his hopes for the future.
4: It's an entirely avoidable disease. If we could get the vaccines out into the world at large, if we could get screening programs out into the world at large for those people who've already got the infection, then we could seriously eradicate cervical cancer over the next few years.
2: Australia is on track to become the first country to eliminate cervical cancer by 2035. Researchers say the growing misogynistic attitude of some boys in school is disrupting girls' education and is driving teachers out of the profession. A study by Monash University found 78% of teachers observed or experienced gendered violence in their schools. 95% of teachers believe at least some of their students access manosphere content, that is, material that promotes masculinity, anti-feminism and misogyny.
5: So we specifically asked a question about whether this problem was informing teachers' feelings around their work and whether they were going to stay. And what we found was 1 in 3 said that this behaviour specifically is making them consider leaving the profession.
2: Dr. Stephanie Westcott from Monash University says schools need more support and resources to challenge misogyny and support safe workplaces and learning environments. The seven contestants in Australia's first ever National Black Drag King pageant have been announced. The Aboriginal and Torres Strait Islander Drag Kings will be vying for the Mr. First Nations title, with the event to be held as part of Brisbane's LGBTQIA+ Arts Festival, MELT. The winner of Mr. First Nation will be announced on October 23. And thieves have made off with one of the world's greatest Bronze Age gold collections in eastern Spain. Staff from Villena Museum say the raid was carried out in 4 minutes before the museum opened yesterday morning local time. The stolen items include 11 bowls, 3 bottles and 28 bracelets dated to between 1300 and 1000 BCE. Turning to sport, in athletics, Nicola Olis-Larges has claimed her second Diamond League win of the season. The Australian cleared 2.02 metres in the women's high jump in Zurich to break the Oceania record.
6: It was a big risk, potentially because I hadn't practiced it for all year. Maybe it wouldn't work, but I thank God it worked.
2: Fellow Aussie Cameron Myers finished third in the men's 3,000 metres.
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0: Hello all, this is Dave Watkins, all the way from Devon in the southwest of England. 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
2: Hello, I'm Laura Devoy. Nepal Red Cross says there is an urgent need for humanitarian supplies following devastating flash flooding. 39 Australians are among the hundreds of people unaccounted for. Speaking from Kathmandu, International Federation of the Red Cross coordinator Shrinkala Thapa told CBS News, given the extent of the disaster, the level of need is immense.
3: Which includes food, water, and also the first aid in terms of health rescue. But Nepal Red Cross and IFRC are continuously working to meet the needs of the communities.
2: Tasmania has recorded further detections of H5 bird flu. Shannon Kirkwood has more.
4: Among the latest 8 suspected cases in Tasmania, a forest raven on King Island. Samples are currently undergoing further testing. Health authorities say bird flu is yet to be detected in commercial poultry flocks or captive birds in Australia, while the risk to human health remains low. Australians who see sick or dead birds or wildlife are being advised to avoid contact, record what they see, and report it to the Emergency Animal Disease Hotline on 1800 675 888.
2: Meantime, staff on Macquarie Island's research station will be temporarily withdrawn due to the risk of a potential bird flu outbreak. 24 expeditioners currently live and work on the island, located about 1,500 kilometres southeast of Tasmania. In a statement, the federal government says while the risk to humans remains low, a significant mortality event during the upcoming seal breeding season could expose staff to prolonged psychological stress and other workplace impacts. H5 bird flu has not yet been detected on Macquarie Island. A regional Western Australian council says pressures associated with renewable energy, critical minerals, housing and freight are becoming increasingly difficult to absorb. Chief Executive Officer at the Shire of Victoria Plains, Sean Fletcher, has appeared at the inquiry into local government funding and fiscal stability in Northam today. He says a shortage in worker housing is being addressed, but not soon enough.
5: Oh. Research shows that certainly in the top half of the week belt, businesses need to expand by 1.5 employees, but they can't because there's no housing for them.
2: Scientists say a major study of bats has revealed important biological clues about longevity and disease resistance. Researchers looked at 8 species of mouse-eared bats to discover the secrets of their endurance. The BBC's Victoria Gill has more details.
6: The researchers studied the cells of 8 different species of myotis or mouse-eared bats to work out why these diminutive flying mammals are so unusually long-lived and good at fighting off viruses. They discovered that the species of bat with the longest lifespan, known as the little brown bat, has evolved a unique way of repairing the DNA in its cells. That's an important genetic clue as to why these animals can live decades without developing any cancers. Findings like these may help offer scientists clues about how we could live longer, disease-free lives.
2: Turning to sport, the AFL's final series gets underway tonight. The new look 5-week format will see 4 wildcard teams battle for the final 2 spots in the traditional top 8 bracket. The Western Bulldogs will take on Collingwood at the MCG tonight. Team English returns for the Dogs with Isaac Quainer and Pat Lipinski back for the Pies. Scott Pendlebury is out with a hamstring injury. The winner will go on to play either Geelong or Adelaide next week.
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2: Hello, I'm Alyssa Delfs. Australian humanitarian response specialists will be sent to help with recovery efforts in Nepal as hundreds of people remain missing across the flood-ravaged border area with Tibet. Authorities in Australia are working urgently to confirm the welfare of those reported missing after floods and a landslide left more than 1,500 people missing, including 39 Australians. The Foreign Minister has confirmed additional personnel to support Australians affected by the disaster will be sent to the region. More than 390 people have been killed, according to authorities in Nepal and China. Meantime, China has warned that the risk of further flooding is high. It comes after an artificial lake formed on the border following a mudslide. Authorities say the impacted area faces a high risk of breaching and sending floodwaters downstream. A Chinese state news agency is reporting that forecasts show inflows into the lake could reach 3 million cubic metres over the next 3 days amid continuing rainfall. New data has shown an increase in cocaine overdose deaths, while amphetamine-type stimulants were the most common among unintentional fatalities. Laura Devoy reports.
3: The Pennington Institute's latest annual overdose report identified 2,596 drug-induced deaths in Australia in 2024. Four in five of them were unintentional. According to the data, 141 of the fatalities involved cocaine, a record high, while amphetamine-type stimulants contributed to 772 of the deaths. Researchers say drug-induced deaths have exceeded the road toll since 2008, and unintentional drug-induced deaths have grown 2.7 times faster than the population.
2: Communities across New South Wales are hosting sleepouts tonight to raise awareness about homelessness. From Albury to Orange, Dubbo to Armidale and Greater Sydney, locals are raising funds for people experiencing homelessness. Armidale's Vinnie's Sleepout coordinator, Scott Martin, told National Radio News this year's focus is on an initiative which supports adults experiencing substance-related harm and dependency.
4: Demand for Vinnie's services and support has increased greatly in the last 12 months due to a number of fairly obvious factors, mostly around cost of living, but also to do with some of the other complex social issues that lets people know a little bit about some of the great work that Vinnie's does in regional communities, and particularly in this case here in Armidale.
2: Overseas, Uganda has marked the end of the Ebola outbreak. The Africa Centre for Disease Control and Prevention and the WHO have welcomed the milestone. The 42-day period free of new cases is equivalent to twice the upper limit of the incubation period. They say it's a critical step as it provides an additional safeguard that no chains of transmission associated with the last imported case have been missed. But in the neighbouring Democratic Republic of Congo, Ebola cases continue to rise while more than 2,500 people have died. And Dolly Parton's manager says her planned Broadway show will still debut, with previews starting in December. The country music legend and philanthropist died on Tuesday at age 80, but wrote new songs for Dolly, a true original musical, which will also feature classics from her back catalogue. Producers confirmed in a statement, as was Dolly's wish, the Broadway production will begin previews on December 7 in New York City, with the opening set for January 19 next year on what would have been her 81st birthday. And turning to sport, the penultimate round of the NRL home and away season continues tonight. The Manly Sea Eagles will take on the St. George Illawarra Dragons, and the Penrith Panthers will face the Canterbury Bankstown Bulldogs.
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5: 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Ooh,
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1: National Radio News.
2: Hello, I'm Alyssa Delfs. 39 Australians are among hundreds of tourists, pilgrims and trekkers missing across the border of Nepal and Tibet after flooding and landslides rocked the region earlier this week. Across the affected area, authorities are searching for more than 1,500 people as the death toll rises to 469. Ashna Ahuja is the daughter of a missing American couple who were visiting Nepal from Texas for a group pilgrimage. She says it's been difficult since her family were first informed of the floods.
3: Both received an email from the Isha Foundation saying that the floods had hit and that our parents were in a group at the immigration office on the China border with Nepal that had been impacted by the flood. It's only been one day, but it has felt like much longer. I think we're just leaning on each other and our family.
2: Teachers have reported increasing issues with sexism and gendered violence. A study by Monash University has found 78% of teachers observed or experienced gender violence in their schools, while 95% of teachers believe at least some of their students access manosphere content, that is, material that promotes masculinity, anti-feminism and misogyny. Professor Stephen Roberts outlines the significance of the survey.
4: The largest scale piece of research on sexism and misogyny in Australian schools. It is driven by what we know about the shape of the problem of misogyny, but this is for the first time data on the prevalence and evidence that is extensive in Australian schools.
2: Pacific Island leaders are being called on to do more to protect ocean migration routes. Shannon Kirkwood has the details.
5: WWF Pacific has launched the Western Pacific Blue Corridors report today ahead of the Pacific Islands Forum Leaders meeting. The Western Pacific Blue Corridors initiative uses satellite tracking, other data and local cultural knowledge to show how migration routes of whales, dolphins and other migratory marine life are increasingly overlapping with various threats, including fishing, shipping, pollution and underwater noise. It's asking Pacific leaders to support the initiative and improve protection of the region's blue corridors. The six-day leaders' meeting gets underway on Sunday.
2: There's been an increase in the number of girls and women in Australia being hospitalised for endometriosis. Over the last decade, the rate has increased by almost a quarter, with more than 70% of procedures occurring in private hospitals. From 2024 to 25, there were around 24,700 hospitalisations for endo, a 23% increase from 10 years before. That's according to data from the Australian Institute of Health and Welfare. Endometriosis is a disease where tissue similar to the lining of the uterus, grows in other parts of the body, causing severe pain and affecting fertility. In Australia, it's more common than asthma and diabetes, affecting 40% of the population. And taking a look at sport now, in AFL, Fremantle have shored up their small forward stocks by re-signing Isaiah Dudley until the end of 2029, just 2 days after Sam Sukowski announced his shock retirement. Meanwhile, defender Oscar McDonald has also received a new one-year deal. Meanwhile, in NRL, Murray Talaugi's hopes of ending his rugby league chapter with an NRL premiership are over after North Queensland revealed the winger will miss the rest of the season. The team's coach confirmed the Queensland rep will become the next NRL star to make the cross-code switch to rugby union after signing a deal to join a club in France.
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2: Good afternoon, I'm Alyssa Delfs. Authorities in Nepal have confirmed the death toll from Wednesday's flash flooding on the border with Tibet has now risen to 469. More than 1,300 people remain missing, including 39 Australians and hundreds of tourists from India, Britain, the US and Canada. Efforts to locate the missing have been hampered by rain and the destruction of roads and bridges into the mountainous region of Nepal, which is popular with pilgrims and trekkers from around the world. Meantime, Himalayan disaster expert Tom Robinson explained to the ABC why the topography of the region has increased the devastation from landslides and flooding.
3: Where this rock and ice avalanche has started is what's known as the High Himalayan region. So this is where we're talking about the biggest peaks on the planet. So Langtang Laru, where the avalanche has come from, is well over 7,000 metres high. You're looking at valley walls that are, 2 kilometres from base to top in some places.
2: It comes as the Nepal Army and helicopter teams have been brought in to rescue at least 100 people trapped inside a tunnel at a hydropower project swamped by flooding. In a statement today, Nepal's Prime Minister says 350 people have already been rescued from the area. Personnel on Macquarie Island will be brought home amid the risk of a bird flu outbreak, Laura Devoy reports.
4: 24 expeditioners currently live and work on Macquarie Island, located about 1,500 kilometres southeast of Tasmania. H5 bird flu has not yet been detected on the island, but the Australian Antarctic Division has made the decision to bring its staff home. It says while the risk to human health remains low, a significant mortality event could expose the staff to prolonged psychosocial stress and other workplace impacts. Australia's icebreaker will sail to Macquarie Island in the coming weeks to retrieve the staff before the beginning of the seal breeding season.
2: Meantime, South Australian authorities have confirmed a dolphin has died from H5 bird flu. It's the second known native mammal species to contract the virus in Australia. The common dolphin was found deceased on the Fleurieu Peninsula by a member of the public who called in the sighting. Testing completed at a state level confirmed a positive result, but samples have been sent to the Australian Centre for Disease Preparedness for further analysis. So far in SA, suspected cases have been detected in 2 long-nosed seals and a red fox. An Australian charity is tackling homelessness stereotypes tonight with many sleeping rough to raise awareness. The St. Vincent de Paul Society says viewing homelessness as a metropolitan issue is false. Armidale's Vinnie's Sleepout Coordinator Scott Martin says social housing is needed in the regional New South Wales city with around 309 applicants waiting. He's spoken to National Radio News ahead of tonight's community sleepout.
5: What we can see on the streets, in the shopping centres and other public places is really just the tip of the iceberg. So we're trying to raise awareness around homelessness, but also to try and create some sort of empathy by getting people to think about homelessness.
2: And taking a look at sports, South Sydney are confident Latrell Mitchell's days under an injury cloud are a thing of the past. Today confirming the centre will play his first game in the NRL in over 3 months. Coach Wayne Bennett will bring Mitchell off the bench and deploy him at centre in tomorrow's away trip to face the Gold Coast in his first game since the Rabbitohs round 11 loss to the Dolphins after picking up a calf issue.
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2: Good afternoon, I'm Alyssa Delfs. Rescue operations in Nepal in the border area with Tibet, hit by landslides and flooding, have been hampered by declining conditions. China state broadcaster CCTV says authorities have paused a rescue operation this afternoon due to an increased risk of renewed flooding in Tibet. It comes as an artificial lake formed by debris has begun overflowing toward the destination of those rescue teams, so they've been ordered to withdraw and wait for further instructions. Hundreds of people remain missing in the area, including 39 Australians. On the ground in Nepal, media outlets are reporting on the devastation across the region. Bal Krishna Sar, senior correspondent for the Himalayan Times, told the ABC the area has been decimated.
3: I'm currently at, just 500 metres away from the, one of the highly impacted area, which was hit by, disaster on August 26. I visited yesterday. I spent almost, half day over there. And situation was completely, incomprehensible. I mean, everything is gone completely.
2: It comes as authorities confirm the death toll has now risen to at least 469 people. Broad police powers in Queensland mean authorities can force people to comply with a check for a knife using metal detectors for the past year through new legislation with no reason needed. But new data has revealed First Nations peoples are more likely to be checked. 11% of those searched in the past year were Indigenous, despite making up less than 5% of the population. Greg Shadbolt from the state's legal service told NIRS News it's a problem.
4: It is a significant gap, over-representation. The most recent figures show over 11% of those who have been wandered in the last 12 months were First Nations Australians. I mean, that figure is alarming in itself, but the fact that that's also a doubling pretty much from the previous 12 months of the pilot scheme is also a bit of a red flag. So,
2: the Tasmanian coroner has ruled Belgian tourist Celine Cremer's death was an accident. Miss Cremer disappeared while bushwalking in Tasmania's southwest in June 2023. Her remains were found in January this year. Coroner Madeline Wilson found potential causes of death include hypothermia, blunt force trauma and drowning, and ruled out third-party involvement or suicide. She's recommended the Waratah Wynyard Council install clear warning signs that the Philosopher Falls walking track is degraded, uneven and may be hazardous. Showers are on the cards for southern Western Australia this weekend, with dry and sunny conditions for the rest of the country. The Bureau of Meteorology's Dean Naramore has the forecast for the final few days of winter.
5: And it's going to be all about this very large high-pressure system extending the ridge right across the country. So the only wet weather on Saturday will be Western Tasmania, coastal showers about New South Wales and also through parts of Queensland, and also this upper low driving widespread showers, patchy rain and isolated thunderstorms through inland parts of Western Australia. Otherwise, though, we expect a fine, cool to mild and mostly sunny day.
2: And taking a look at sport now in AFL, Fremantle have shored up their small forward stocks by re-signing Isaiah Dudley until the end of 2029, just 2 days after Sam Sikowski announced his shock retirement. Meanwhile, defender Oscar McDonald has also received a new one-year deal.
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7: Okay, here's the forecast for tomorrow. The expected low is 5 and the expected high is 19. Sunny, light winds becoming southwesterly, 15-20 kilometers an hour during the afternoon, then becoming light during the evening. On Sunday, the expected low is 3 and the expected high is 19. The chance of morning fog, sunny afternoon and light winds. On Monday, the expected low is 5 and the expected high is 22, sunny and light winds.
8: Currently in Griffith, it is 17 degrees.

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3: Michelle.
2: You're listening to End Week Madness, where anything is possible.
3: And that is possible today, bros, because it is our last All Aussie All August show. But kind of broke the rules a little bit today, mate, because we started with a Dolly Parton song, and of course she's not Australian, but she passed away this week, and she's an absolute legend. So we just wanted to pay our tribute to, an icon of music in
2: yes,
3: Dolly Parton.
2: That is true.
3: That is true. So a good way to start the show. But now we're about to launch into our last Aussie show for this August.
2: Yes.
3: Yeah, pretty good. Pretty good playlist today, but there's a big but, right? Because we're going to be talking about snoring.
2: Yes. Yes, we are.
3: Correct. What we did on, was it Saturday or Sunday?
2: I don't know. Well, I don't even know what you're talking about. We did many
3: GYG
2: things.
3: We went to Wagga. Was
2: yep.
3: that Sunday or Saturday? Oh, wow. That was only a few days ago. I can't remember.
2: I want to say Saturday.
3: You want to say Saturday?
2: Yeah.
3: Okay. Let's say Saturday. And we're not going to talk about the pies today, though. That's something other that we need to talk about. And it's one word that you said just a couple of times last night.
2: Yeah.
3: You know what it is?
2: Mm-hmm.
3: What is it?
2: Cabana.
3: Correct. We're going to talk about the yummy cabana.
2: Yeah.
3: Yeah. But we might start off with a few songs, mate, and then we're gonna talk about snoring. We really need to listen to that one, right, mate?
2: Yes.
3: Yeah. All right, we're going to start with Savage Garden, Break Me, Shake Me.
2: After that we got I Need You Tonight by NXS.
3: And Boom Crash Opera, Great Wall.
2: Is that it?
3: Yep.
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0: 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My name is Brody and I'm joined with
1: Michelle.
0: You're listening to End Week Madness, where anything is possible.
1: It is possible, eh, mate?
0: Yes.
1: Yes. So, I've been complaining about your snoring for a long time. And you're like, Mum, you snore. And I'm like, no, I don't. So, you decided to do what?
0: Well, I decided to record you snore.
1: Yes.
0: Because late at night, I could hear this strange sound.
1: Coming through your bedroom wall.
0: Yep.
1: With the closed door.
0: Mm-hmm.
1: And you got up to investigate.
0: Yep.
1: And you have just now this week played that taping, which I still don't believe is me. All right.
0: I recorded this like 2 months ago.
1: I know. But I'm going to allow you to play this because I'm not sure what the noise was, whether it's a chainsaw, it could be a Harley Davidson starting up, probably by my own special like thunderstorm. I don't know.
0: Yeah.
1: You decide, right?
0: Yeah. So I got a 30-second clip, right?
1: Look, I still don't believe that it's me, okay? I feel like it's, you know, anyway, you're going to play it.
0: Are we ready to hear this?
1: Yeah.
0: This is you snoring.
1: Yeah.
0: By the way.
1: Yeah. See, it's not bad.
0: Yeah, not bad. Not bad whatsoever.
1: No.

0: See, that's not that bad, right?
1: It was terrible. It was genuinely, especially that one part at the very end.
0: Well, I feel like you need to play that a little bit louder because that's the funny bit, right?
1: How loud it was. You want me to play it louder?
0: Yeah. I think people need to get the real experience. This is what I think it was me.
1: No, it was you. Trust. Trust. Trust.
0: That's better.
1: Because I think it was terrible.
0: That's not too bad, right? That's good.
1: It's like you were charging up. It's like you were charging up. Like, it goes silent for a solid 10 seconds. And you just hear it. Like...
0: I still don't think it's me.
1: You were charging up.
0: I was charging up.
1: You were charging up.
0: Start me bike, mate. Let's get
1: ready.
0: It
1: was terrible.
0: I didn't hear anything.
1: It was terrible. Actually,
0: that was the morning I woke up and said, oh, my God, I had the best night's sleep last night.
1: Yeah, and I kid you not, I couldn't go to sleep.
0: For about 3 hours, wasn't it?
1: 3 hours.
0: Now, I taped you back. I'm not going to play yours because yours is nothing as... bad as mine, okay?
1: I genuinely
0: I'm just
1: going to
0: leave it at, I still don't think it was me.
1: I'll record you again tonight then.
0: Okay. I don't think it's that bad. Anyway, let's move on. Shall we?
1: Up next, we got Touch by Noiseworks.
0: Suddenly by Rose Tattoo.
1: Who Made Who by AC/DC.
0: Akadaka.
1: Akadaka.
0: Akadaka. Yeah.
1: What's your artist name?
0: Akadaka.
1: Snoralaxa?
0: Snoralaxa.
1: Yeah. It's like Alexa and you snore.
0: Oh, God. Yeah, that's Snoralaxa. That's right. It took a little bit to get.
1: Yep. I noticed.
0: Yeah. Wonder if I was snoring that night that I... that was being chased by lions. Maybe that was the one. It must leave.
1: And with that, enjoy these upcoming songs.

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0: 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My name is Brady and I'm joined with
1: Michelle.
0: You're listening to End Week Reddit's Where Anything Is Possible.
1: Now, Brad, we were talking about snoring before.
0: Yeah.
1: With those songs. So I did a bit of research, right? And it says going through menopause is one of the most common reasons women experience a sudden onset of very loud snoring and develop a significantly higher risk for sleep apnea.
0: So you're telling me I got to listen to that for the rest of my life?
1: I only want to go through menopause.
0: How long is that?
1: Oh, it can be a couple more years yet.
0: Great.
1: It's all right. I thought that, you know, getting cravings was the only thing that was happening to me. And Kylie, I'm not pregnant. She always asks me. I always say, I'm going for cravings. And she's like, you're pregnant? I'm like, no. But I can't tell you the rest of the story because it's not radio poop. It's not radio right. Okay, mate? We're just going to leave it at that. But I've been buying, gone to Heath's Butchery, buying their cabana and kind of eating it before I get home most of the time, right? So yesterday wasn't quite ready, so I had to go back and grab it before I come home and didn't give me tough time to eat it, right? So I walked in the door and I got some and I was like, I'm going to have to share it. So I gave you a bit.
0: Mm-hmm.
1: And I got up a couple of more times and all I heard was cabana. So tell me, what did you think about their cabana?
0: Yeah, it's pretty okay.
1: Only pretty okay?
0: Yeah, it's pretty mid.
1: Pretty mid?
0: Mm.
1: I think it's like 10 out of 10. You're right, joking. Yeah, I gotcha. Good cabana.
0: Yeah.
1: But we'll just say I think their curry pies today a little bit warmer, as in hot-wise, than last week. Still beautiful, though. I think I'm just leaning more towards the curry ones more than the plain ones at the moment. I think they're nice.
0: No, I love the cheese and bacon.
1: Yeah, you got that. We got them again today.
0: Did we even get any plain pies?
1: Yeah, there was two plain. Yeah, we did.
0: Are you sure?
1: Well, I don't know. I've only eaten a curry bun.
0: Because when I opened up the bag, I swear there was four curry and then only two cheese and bacon.
1: Oh, I don't know.
0: On the note, it said two of each.
1: Yeah, but, you know, Kylie's getting old too, mate. Maybe she...
0: Oh, she's getting a bit...
1: She was distracted while we were in there.
0: So you'll think she's getting a bit forgetful?
1: Yeah, maybe.
0: Oh, okay.
1: Yeah. Yeah. It's okay, though. Are we going to forgive her?
0: Nah.
1: We should.
0: No.
1: No, we're going to forgive her because we've got, we have got a competition that we asked her about and she's agreed to take a pie in the face.
0: Yeah. Yeah, you're
1: right. So we're going to be good to her, right?
0: Yeah.
1: Okay.
0: Up next, we got Better by the Screaming Jets, Body and Soul by Jenny Morris, Spinning Around by Kylie Minogue, Boys Will Be Boys by the Choir Boys, and Chained to the Wheel by the Black Sorrows. And with that...
1: I was going to say see you next Friday, but it's the time to go.
0: Enjoy these upcoming songs.

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2: Good afternoon, I'm Alyssa Delfs. Authorities in Nepal have been forced to halt rescue operations for at least the next hour after a dam burst in Tibet. An army officer has confirmed this afternoon that a dammed glacial lake in the already flood-ravaged region began to overflow after its banks broke. Helicopter rescues have ceased and locals were reportedly seen rushing up a nearby hill. On Wednesday, flash flooding and landslides ravaged the border area between Nepal and Tibet, killing at least 469 people and leaving more than 1,000 missing, including 39 Australians. Testing at the CSIRO's Centre for Disease Preparedness has confirmed a case of H5 bird flu in a red fox found in Osborne in metropolitan Adelaide. The suspected case was found earlier this week, with further testing necessary to confirm the case. DAF says it's the third detection of H5 bird flu in a mammal species in Australia and the first in one on land. There is currently no evidence of mammal-to-mammal transmission associated with H5 bird flu in Australia, but authorities say the detection in a fox is a reminder people and their pets should avoid sick or dead wildlife. Pacific Island leaders are being called on to do more to protect ocean migration routes. Shannon Kirkwood has the details.
3: WWF Pacific has launched the Western Pacific Blue Corridors report today ahead of the Pacific Islands Forum Leaders meeting. The Western Pacific Blue Corridors initiative uses satellite tracking, other data and local cultural knowledge to show how migration routes of whales, dolphins and other migratory marine life are increasingly overlapping with various threats, including fishing, shipping, pollution and underwater noise. It's asking Pacific leaders to support the initiative and improve protection of the region's blue corridors. The six-day leaders' meeting gets underway on Sunday.
2: Record-breaking levels of wind and solar energy have helped to cut Australia's emissions, significantly reducing the nation's reliance on gas and coal. That's according to the National Greenhouse Gas Inventory, which has revealed emissions from steel production, domestic flights and diesel-powered road transport are still rising. It means bigger cuts will be needed to meet the 2030 climate target. The update to the inventory revealed the trends and also shows Australia has reduced its emissions by 25% compared to 2005. The findings follow the widespread adoption of solar panels, household batteries and electric vehicles, but come after criticism of some large-scale renewable energy projects and transmission infrastructure in regional areas. New South Wales communities are sleeping rough tonight to raise awareness for homeless Australians. It's estimated at least 122,000 people are experiencing homelessness in Australia. Charity, the St. Vincent de Paul Society, says those in regional and remote areas face various challenges due to fewer services, less available housing and lower incomes. Armidale is one regional community holding its Vinnie's Sleep Out tonight. Speaking to National Radio News, coordinator Scott Martin says the rise in homelessness has multiple causes.
4: And homeless people are just like you and I, but due to perhaps an unfortunate alignment of events, for example, losing a job or an increase in rent or perhaps even health problems, they could find themselves without a roof over their heads.
2: And in sport in NRL, Murray Talagi's hopes of ending his rugby league chapter with an NRL premiership are over after North Queensland revealed the winger will miss the rest of the season. Coach Todd Payton confirmed the Queensland representative will become the next NRL star to make the cross-code switch to rugby union after signing a deal to join a club in France.
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6: Okay, here's the forecast for tomorrow. The expected low is 5 and the expected high is 19. Sunny, light winds becoming southwesterly, 15 to 20 kilometers an hour during the afternoon, then becoming light during the evening. On Sunday, the expected low is 3 and the expected high is 19. The chance of morning fog, sunny afternoons, and light winds. On Monday, the expected low is 5 and the expected high is 22, sunny and light winds.
7: Currently in Griffith, it's 16 degrees.

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0: Hello and welcome to 95.12 MIFM. My name is Brady and I'm joined with
1: Michelle.
0: You're listening to End Week Matters, anything is possible.
1: Correct. Now, which day did we go for lunch?
0: I swear it was Saturday.
1: Because we do something different on Saturday for lunches, so we never have a plan.
0: No.
1: It's just where we end up.
0: Yeah.
1: We weren't going to go to Wagga, but that's where we ended up. Went to GYG.
0: Mm-hmm.
1: They didn't have that nice ice cream that I normally
0: get. It's like get, the
1: right? Nacho. Yeah.
0: Sundae.
1: Yeah. So I kind of went with the caramel sundae and the
0: Churros.
1: Are they?
0: Churros.
1: I love that food, the way it's good. Wish they would open up one in Griffith.
0: Mm-hmm.
1: Mm.
0: You would be there all the time.
1: I would be. Yep. Well, I got a chance. Someone's really annoying me today. And she used to work with me. And we seen her today. Mel. She's annoying me. She doesn't stop messaging me all afternoon. She must miss me. Well, I miss you too, Mel. I know you're listening because you've made comment. But
0: yep.
1: You lose some good ones. Then you lose some bludgers. I mean, she was one of them. Oops. Did I say that out loud? Sorry, Mel.
0: Yeah.
1: Sorry, Mel.
0: Yeah.
1: Better play some music then, eh? She's probably laughing. You go, because I know you have a special bond with this next singer.
0: Me.
1: I know she did, but still.
0: No, she's dead to me.
1: She's not.
0: Sitting on Top of the World by Delta Goodrum.
1: The Power by Vanessa Amorosi.
0: It's only the beginning by Deborah Conway.
1: Conway.
0: Yep.
1: It's good.
0: Give you the hard ones?
1: Yeah. She's the One by The Cockroaches.
0: And Coming Home by Shepherd.
1: I like that song, actually.
0: If you really want to listen to these next upcoming songs, but you're about to get out of the car, don't worry. 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

0: 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My name is Brady and I'm joined with
1: Michelle.
0: You're listening to End Week Madness, where anything is possible.
1: That is, and bro, it's sadly, it's sort of come to the end of our August Aussie, you know,
0: All Aussie, all August.
1: You got it.
0: Yeah.
1: It's gone quick though, eh?
0: Yeah.
1: Really enjoyed. I love Aussie music. It's best. But next week, bros, I thought because Dolly Parton has passed away that we might do kind of like a playlist of legends.
0: Yes.
1: So we could call it Legends Never Die.
0: Mm-hmm.
1: So my thought is like celebrating the legends who may have gone but whose music lives on, like Michael Jackson, Whitney Houston, Tina Turner, Dolly Parton, Kenny Rogers,
0: yep.
1: Prince, some people like that, and play their biggest hit. So, yeah, what do you think?
0: Sounds good.
1: Sounds good?
0: Yep.
1: I'm going to call it Legends Never Die. But yep. For now, we're going to sign off on All Aussie, All August.
0: Mm-hmm.
1: Yeah. And I'm going to go home and see if I can start that engine. If you missed it, Brady played me snoring.
0: Yeah.
1: Yeah. Thanks,
0: Thank
1: mate.
0: You so much for tuning in for the 2 hours of End Week Madness. Hope you enjoyed this show and I hope you enjoyed your Tuesday. Stay tuned
1: for Friday. Hope you enjoyed your Friday.
0: Sorry,
1: we have
0: like,
1: not been on Tuesday for a long time.
0: I know we haven't.
1: Uh-huh.
0: I'm in space.
1: You don't seem like yourself at the moment.
0: No, I'm a wee bit sick.
1: Yeah, that's why we're going to head off a little bit early today. Brad's yeah. not feeling the best, but
0: nah.
1: Fought on, mate.
0: Yeah, really did.
1: So we're going to finish off with the Shantuzies Want to Be Up.
0: Tip of My Tongue by Diesel.
1: Hunters and Collectors Holy Grail.
0: And I'm not going to say the other songs. They're just
1: Killy
0: Hiding
1: Wheel.
0: They're going to be a surprise.
1: Right, okay.
0: They're going to be a surprise.
1: Can I just... We're going to end off with...
0: Yes, you can say the last song.
1: Okay. Shannon Noel, What About Me? Because it just brings back memories from my childhood when I watched that.
0: Yeah.
1: So,
0: with that...
1: See you next Friday.
0: See you next Friday.

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1: Hello, I'm Alyssa Delfs. Nepal's foreign ministry says it's managing search and rescue efforts and does not need foreign assistance after flash flooding devastated the border region with Tibet earlier this week. Despite offers of help from several countries, including Australia, Nepal says the offer is natural, but its security agencies are undertaking the search and rescue operation and for now such help is not required. South Korea is currently negotiating with Nepal after sending a rapid response team to Kathmandu. It's awaiting deployment. Seoul has also pledged $1 million in humanitarian aid as 9 South Koreans who were working in a hydro plant were missing, with another 10 stranded. Right now, authorities say the death toll has reached 469, with more than 1,000 people missing, including 39 Australians. Humanitarian aid groups remain on the ground, however, delivering care packages and resources to impacted people. Roslyn Gabriel, World Vision National Director, has told the ABC the flooding has had a significant impact across the area.
2: So everybody on the ground is looking to see how we can prepare, how we can respond, and coordinating with different agencies, coordinating with government to see how we can get into those areas that are of greatest need and have been hit the hardest.
1: And one Australian who had been unaccounted for has made contact with her parents back home. Cara Severino was able to get in touch with her parents, Debbie and Frank, who say she was able to call them from Gossankunda, where she found safety with other Nepalese hikers. And Victoria has offered support to the state's local Nepali community. The Minister for Multicultural Affairs has offered his deepest sympathies to those impacted by the flash flooding in Nepal and says the Victorian government is offering all possible support. Personnel on Macquarie Island will be brought home amid the risk of a bird flu outbreak. Laura Devoy reports.
3: 24 expeditioners currently live and work on Macquarie Island, located about 1,500 kilometres southeast of Tasmania. H5 bird flu has not yet been detected on the island, but the Australian Antarctic Division has made the decision to bring its staff home. It says while the risk to human health remains low, a significant mortality event could expose the staff to prolonged psychosocial stress and other workplace impacts. Australia's icebreaker will sail to Macquarie Island in the coming weeks to retrieve the staff before the beginning of the seal breeding season.
1: The New South Wales government has unveiled an extension and expansion of Polair Remote, a trial of police drone technology that began in Moree this February. But some legal experts have voiced concerns over the trial, saying it's been conducted without transparency around how its effectiveness is being assessed. Solicitor Jonathan Hall-Spence says the expansion comes before the trial's three-month review by police has concluded. The Justice and Equity Centre say they've raised these issues with the Minister for Police and New South Wales Police, but did not receive a meaningful response. And the contestants have been announced for Australia's first ever National Black Drag King pageant, Mr. First Nation. Part of Brisbane's LGBTIQA+ Arts Festival Melt, the event is spotlighting Aboriginal and Torres Strait Islander excellence while celebrating creativity, culture and community. Melt begins in October, with the winning king to receive the crown on October 29. And turning to sport in NRL, the penultimate round of the home and away season continues tonight. Manly will take on the St. George Illawarra Dragons. The Sea Eagles remain an outside chance of sneaking in to the top eight if they can secure a win tonight. Meanwhile, Penrith will face Canterbury Bankstown. The Panthers have won 9 of their 11 last games against the Bulldogs.
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And for all of the sweet loving that I have received, in the sun, in the rain, by the moon, by the sea, there is one time then I'm thinking of, one time where one woman did knock me off my feet.

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Cause when

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1: And that is what you are tuned into, your community radio station, 2MIA FM. Good evening, Shed Mixers. Oh, my goodness. We are already towards the end of August. It's the 28th, of course, this evening. Sorry I couldn't be with you last weekend, but as I mentioned the week prior, I was performing at the Muso Ball. And I do want to take this opportunity to send a big shout out and a big congrats to everybody involved. The Muso Club absolutely put on one hell of an evening. We downsized. We went to Eugali, St. Mary's Hall there, and it was fabulous. And I think every single person who attended would have to agree. Level of music, calibre of playing, next level. Note to self, though, I'm still limping from last week, you know. Don't mosh around, especially all night long in heels. Most clever people brought sneakers. I'll definitely be doing that next time. Also wanted to mention right now, happening now, as in it kicked off at 6 p.m., The Shape of Connection by Sharon DeValentin. That's happening now at the Griffith Regional Art Gallery. It's the opening this evening for the Shape of Connection exhibition. So you can explore the exhibition this evening. Sharon will be there, of course, and you can enjoy some light refreshments. That's happening right now at 167 Banner Avenue, which, of course, is the address of our Griffith Regional Art Gallery. Go down there, support Sharon. She does incredible work. It's absolutely fabulous. Gosh, we have a lot of talent. The last week I've been able to work alongside with such talented musicians. We've got talented artists, talented actors and performers, and I'll give you little tidbits throughout the evening. But of course, we are into rehearsals for Pride and Prejudice, which will be happening in November. And tickets go on sale next week, people, but I will give you updates a little later on in the show. It's 10 past six. I'm with you till 9 o'clock with the Friday Night Shed Mix edition. Now, of course, Brody and Michelle, thanks, guys. Great show, like always. They've been keeping it very Australian music during the month of August, so I thought we'd kick off with the Cat Empire, one of my favourite bands. They, of course, very Australian. We'll follow that now with the Cruel Sea, the Whitlams, Ben Lee. This is 95.1. Stick around.

Ryan Lee with Apple Candy here on the Shed Mix on this Friday evening. Oh, my goodness. Now, of course, A Taste of Italy has well and truly kicked off this week in Griffith. It kicked off on the 24th and will be going until the 30th of August. And obviously, unless you've been living under a rock, you probably have heard of events that are happening and you see them, you feel them just wandering down the street, popping into the visitor centre. But this weekend is a big one, people. There are so many things going on and I will let you know about bits and pieces throughout the show. But this evening, Pauly J, Ti Ricordi. This is happening at Griffith Regional Theatre this evening, 8 p.m. till 10 p.m. Of course, bookings are essential, but you can go to the box office. And basically, this is a powerful concert-style experience. It's called Ti Ricordi, and apparently it takes you on a nostalgic journey through Italian songs that define moments, memories, and emotions, reimagined with a fresh modern twist by Pauly J with his live band. So that is happening this evening, so I thought I'd give a shout-out. But of course, every day, all the bars, all the restaurants featuring Italian aperitivi, Italian menus, bits and pieces. You can do workshops. You can make pasta. Gosh, there's so many things that you can do. You really need to get one of these little booklet brochure things and read through it. Lots of things happening up the main street. We'll let you know lots of things happening tomorrow and Sunday. But it's kicked off to a great, great start. So well done, everybody involved. I think that's fantastic. And while we're talking about music, shout out to the Italian Museum and the museum in general. That's Piney Park, of course, doing a fabulous evening the other night. That was Wednesday night, which they were looking at the Continental Music Club. And of course, this history of playing Italian and continental music in general, but Italian specifically, here in the area, 90 years in the area we've been playing music. And, of course, you can catch an Italian or Musica Italiana, which is a two-hour Italian show that my mum actually hosts on a Sunday between 2 and 4. So as everything is Italian this week in Griffith, I will throughout the show also be throwing in a few Italian modern songs just to give you a taste of what we listen to over on the other side of the world. Tori Amos, though, is what we're going to listen to now, and some songs that she likes. Now, if you are a fan of Take That, as I am, well, I was watching, it was obviously an old show, but I don't care, I love it. I was watching one episode the other day, of course, that is hosted by Zan Rowe, and she was doing Tori Amos. Now, of course, for those who don't know Tori Amos, child prodigy, got really big in the 90s, ups and downs until she found her voice, but I think she's so, so talented. And of course, this Take Five show is a talk with actors, musicians, film people in regards to looking at five songs that they would say have changed or shaped their life. Not just five songs that you like, but five songs that when you heard them, they blew your mind, whether they were a soundtrack to something really specific that was happening in your life at that moment, or whether it reminds you of a place, or whether it was just something, you know, like an earworm that was playing like songs in summer in Italy. I tell you, when something gets big from the Sanremo Music Festival, you know you are going to be playing it on high rotation for the next 4 months. But anyway, this was just a handful. I have to pick five songs, of course. Well, I'm only going to do, well, let's see, how many will I do? Two or three. We're going to first play Cornflake Girl, which, of course, Tori Amos, fabulous in the 90s, really kicked her off to stardom internationally. And then we're going to follow that with a little bit of Stevie Wonder, U2, and Ricky Lee Jones, all choices of hers. But enjoy. It's cruising on to 25 minutes past six, well, actually 26 minutes past six, here on 95.1. But don't panic, I'm with you till nine.

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Ricky Lee Jones here on 95.1. Beautiful, beautiful track. Just reminding everyone, we did kick off the show saying it, but if you happen to be in town listening on the radio as you're driving in, then head straight to the Griffith Regional Art Gallery, because, of course, this evening is the opening of The Shape of Connection, and that is the latest exhibition being done by Sharon de Valentin, local artist who does fabulous work. That kicked off at 6 p.m. They'll be there for a couple of hours. Obviously, it will be, that's the exhibition, will be on display for a good couple of weeks yet. But should you be in town, then pop in there, because it's always nice to chat to locals. And, of course, you can meet the artist. That, of course, is at the Griffith Regional Art Gallery at 167 Banner Avenue. Speaking of Banner Avenue, lots happening up the main street, and just want to keep plugging it because, of course, this only comes around once a year, and that, of course, is A Taste of Italy, Griffith. So many people in town, so many fun things. I know we're lucky enough to see, taste, hear all this stuff all year round, but it's extra special when we are celebrating a culture, and that's exactly what's happening. And I just want to remind people, tomorrow morning, sidewalk sales, you can shop till you drop. All up and down Banner Avenue. That's the whole three blocks. And that's kicking off from 9 a.m. You can also head out, if you'd like, to Yigali Club. You can actually watch the judging of the salami, the salamis that are in contention, let's say, in competition, to then be announced winners at the Salami Festival on Sunday. That's huge. We'll talk about that later. Morella Grove pop-up, that's happening in Kuyu Street Mall. They had some good markets the other day. Just too many things on. I can't get to everything, even though I'd like to. Tomorrow, gnocchi the Italian way with Bella Vita Tour, so you can learn to make gnocchi. Of course, there's the Sagra Italiana out of Piccolo's family farm. I'll be involved in that. That's going to be very busy. It's going to be lots of fun. I'll give you more information about that a little later on. There's Vino e Salsiccia. That's the Festa Calabria wines. Bonagilla, The Migrant's Journey. That's happened at the Griffith Regional Theatre tomorrow afternoon. Then don't forget La Strada. There's so many things happening that are just free on the streets. That's happening outside the Southside Leagues Club from 5 p.m. Zecca's doing aperitivi from 6 p.m. Exes has live music. Oh, my goodness. Thank goodness it's going to be a good weekend. Tomorrow expected top of 19 degrees. Sunday, 19 degrees. This is looking good. It's sunny. It's great. Speaking of good, sunny, great, let's keep going with the Shed Mix on this Friday evening. Let's take you back yesteryear. Paul Simon, Prince, Lou Gramm. This is 95.1.

Midnight Blue here on 95.1. Well, we are 8 minutes away from 7 o'clock, so we are coming to the close of our first hour here on the Shed Mix on this Friday, the 28th of August. We've been talking all things A Taste of Italy, so going to just remind you that a lot of the things we mentioned that will be happening tomorrow are booking based. So, I think some places will still let you, maybe, if there's tickets left, buy entry tickets at the door, but most of them you have to book. So do make sure that you're not disappointed because you wanted to go to an event and you just rock up and then realize you can't get in. But if you don't do the events, like we said, so many things happening in town, walk-in restaurants, bars, pop-ups, there's just lots and lots of things on. And don't forget, playing Bocce. Now, we mentioned the Italian Museum the other day because they, of course, hosted an evening remembering continental music and the Continental Music Club here in Griffith, which, of course, kicked off many moons ago on 2RG. But with my friend Maddie from Triple M, myself and other notable figures in the community, we had an Italy versus Australia Bocce Day last Monday to promote, of course, the Bocce afternoon that happened this past Wednesday. You, of course, can book in and go play Bocce at any time at the Pioneer Park just outside the Italian Museum. It's so much fun. Happy to say, and we have saved face, the Italians did win. Even though Doug insists it could have been a draw, but we know 7-4 is not a draw, just saying. Anyway, we're going to keep it a little bit 80s. Howard Jones, Mel and Kim, Paul Kelly, taking us into our second hour, and then I'm going to throw at you some Italian music because, hey, Made in Italy is what's coming up because, of course, A Taste of Italy happening in your town at the moment.

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here on 95.1, and we are into the second hour of the Shed Mix on this Friday evening. He's hoping that you're having a fabulous night wherever you are, whoever you may be with. We are going to kick off with a little bit of Split Enz now because, of course, Split Enz were touring. They had a reunion tour earlier in the year. In fact, it was in May 2026, and they toured nationally, Melbourne, Sydney, Perth, Adelaide. You know, it was their first national tour in 20 years, and Tim Finn is still touring solo. He, of course, was at the Big Red Bash, Mundi Mundi Festival, and it's been, of course, over 40 years since his very first solo album. The guy's still going, so I thought in homage to that, Split Enz will throw I See Red in there. And then, of course, a little bit of Dolly. I know you've probably been inundated with documentaries. I watched a fabulous one the other night on Dolly Parton, a great, great talent, great lady. She passed away earlier this week at the age of 80. And, of course, Tim Curry also passed away at the age of 80. Talented musicians, actors, songwriters, performers in general. So a little bit of Dolly and, of course, don't forget the philanthropic work she did. She was such a philanthropist. She gave so much money away and is still giving books away. Of course, she was into many literacy programs and making sure that those less fortunate grabbed the same opportunities, because, of course, she's a rags-to-riches story, which I think is what makes her story so fantastic. So a little bit of Dolly Parton and then Rocky Horror Picture Show, of course, to Tim Curry. Why not? This is 95.1. Don't go anywhere.

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1: It's astounding. Time is fleeting. Madness takes its toll. But listen closely.
2: Not for very much longer.
1: I've got to

There, Jesse's girl, Rick Springfield. And, of course, he had a birthday the other day. He turned 77. I mean, the man was a handsome man back in the day, but he is still very handsome. He turned 77, so still rocking it. But I thought I'd play Jesse's girl, Rick Springfield, because something really stupid I came across when I was trying to find some fun, significant things on this day. What happened in musical history on this day, the 28th of August? Well, did you know, and this is ridiculous. 2004, a woman claims to be badly injured by Rick Springfield's butt. That's it, you heard it, his bottom, his butt, when he ventures into the audience as part of his show in Syracuse, New York. Her lawsuit is the butt of many jokes, but is a real pain in the ass for the singer. See what they did there? The case isn't decided until 2015 when a jury rules in Springfield's favour. Leave the man alone. He's still epic. Speaking of epic, lots more music here on 95.1 on this Friday night's edition of The Shed Mix. It's 20 past seven. I'm going to leave you now with some Angus and Julia Stone, some Birds of Tokyo, Baker Boys, some Chet Faker here on 95.1.

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Far Side of the Moon here on Community Radio 95.1. Now, if you have not gone outside yet and checked out the moon, please do so. About 20 minutes ago, I swear, so close and yet so far. It blows my mind every time there's a full moon here. It seems like you could just reach out and touch it. That's how big it is. So if you haven't checked it out yet, get outside. Something else coming up. I know we've been plugging all the activities that will be happening over the weekend to round off, because of course it kicked off several days ago, to round off a Taste of Italy festival that's happening here in Griffith. But something else that Griffith is preparing to welcome is One Night Stand. Thousands of visitors are going to be hitting Griffith on Saturday the 5th of September for Triple J's One Night Stand. So if you've got your tickets, great. Not sure if there still are tickets, but you can contact the Tourism Hub on 6962 8400, and they will tell you, or you can just pop in there or get online and check that out. But Triple J, that is happening on Saturday the 5th of September here in Griffith, and that's a pretty big deal. Speaking of a big deal, well, it's 7:35 here on 95.1. This is the Shed Mix. I am with you till 9, and we're going to kick off now with some Bruno Mars, Coldplay, Jet, and the Teskey Brothers.

So caught up by the Teskey Brothers here on the Shed Mix on this Friday, the 28th of August. Can you believe it? We've been talking about all the fabulous things that are happening, of course, for A Taste of Italy. So I thought it's time to play a couple of Italian songs now. So first up, I'm going to play the fabulous things that are happening, of course, for A Taste of Italy. So I thought it's time to play a couple of Italian songs now. So first up, I'm going to play

0: 2023. It happens every year in Sanremo, which of course is where I have resided for many, many decades and still pop backwards and forwards to. Love it, love it, love it. So let's hope that I can get the CDs going and that's all good because, you know, haven't used them for a while. So this is all in aid of A Taste of Italy. Hopefully you guys have all got your tickets and you know where you're going.
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3: Rosa, dai un fratello, ma sono volentieri anche oggi. 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

Articolo 31 here on 95.1. Just giving you a little bit of a taste of Italy and something that we may hear over there on our radios. Coming up next, though, we're going to kick over as we, well, nearly kicking over into our third and final hour here on the Shed Mix. It's been fun. Never enough time, never enough time. So don't go anywhere, though, because don't forget we do have then a playlist for a couple of hours. And then we cross over to Deadly Beats at 11 o'clock. Overnight playlist, and of course Sam's back in tomorrow morning. Great lineup over the weekend if you happen to be driving to all the fabulous things that you can do over the weekend, and we'll throw in a little bit more info. We told you about what's going on tomorrow. Might also mention Sunday, and we did say it's okay. It's going to be nice and sunny over the weekend. We're looking at tops of 19, maybe even 20 degrees, so that should be good. But right now, to keep us going as we kick into our third hour, I thought we'd do add, and on this day, back in 2009, after the latest in a series of incidents between feuding brothers Liam and Noel Gallagher, Oasis finally split. Remember, it was on off for so long, with Noel walking out for good, and he quoted here, "It is with some sadness and great relief that I quit Oasis tonight." He went on to quote, "People will write and say what they like, but I simply could not go on working with Liam a day longer. They're so much fun." So we thought we'd kick off now with a little bit of Wonderwall, which is, I like, a national anthem in the UK. If that goes on or anyone is playing it, everybody stops and starts singing. Following that up, though, on this day in 1998, Pearl Jam's video for Do the Evolution, their first since Jeremy in 1992, debuts on MTV, and the band does not actually appear in the video. It's an animated video, and that is animated by Tom McFarlane. So Pearl Jam, round that off with a little bit of Doors. Why? Because I love them. It's 7:59, nearly 8 o'clock. It's a Shed Mix. It's a Friday night, and this is your community radio station.

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Roadhouse Blues, that's The Doors here on 95.1. Now, we've been talking all things A Taste of Italy. We mentioned lots of great things happening tomorrow at various wineries. Also, don't forget, out at Piccolo Family Farm, that's going to be a Sagra Italiana. Una vera Sagra, we hope, anyway. Sagra meaning festival. A place where community gets together. And really, in Italy, this is, I think, one of the things that I do love when I'm living there, is you can actually have a sagra and a festival about just about anything. It doesn't have to be revolved around food, but it usually is. Food, music, get-togethers, any excuse, why not? So Sagra Italiana. But I do want to remind everyone, Bonagilla, The Migrant's Journey. That's a multimedia performance. That's happening tomorrow at 3 p.m. All tickets are $30. It's an 85-minute show that's happening at the Griffith Regional Theatre. Look, it's sold out across venues across Australia. I knew that it was being played tonight, actually, because my Z is going to watch it in Canberra. And there were so many people on the waiting list that apparently after Griffith, they're heading back there to do a second show. So The Migrant's Journey, Bonagilla, The Migrant's Journey, returns to share the powerful true stories of post-war migrants who passed through the Bonagilla migrant camp. Now, you remember, guys, that a while back there was a part one, let's say. This one's a little different. This moving multimedia performance combines first-hand interviews, original photographs, and archival videos projected across multiple screens, accompanied by a live violin and grand piano soundtrack. That just sounds beautiful. So, far from a dry history lesson, the show captures the humour, heartbreak and hope of those who left everything behind to start anew in Australia. Their stories reveal the challenges of displacement, culture shock and resilience, and celebrate the courage and spirit that helped shape modern Australia. So apparently, people, you'll laugh, you'll cry, and you'll leave inspired by these extraordinary pioneers and their unforgettable journey. And it will also feature locals, their stories too. That's Bonagilla, The Migrant's Journey, tomorrow, one showing only. That's at 3 p.m. tomorrow afternoon. If you can drag yourself away from all the festivities and all the bits and pieces, we mentioned there is stuff happening everywhere tomorrow, but especially up the main street. So you will have, of course, the sidewalk sale. That's tomorrow morning. There's pop-up stuff happening in Kew Street Mall and, of course, all the various places. And, of course, La Strada, the leagues, that's happening outside too. So lots to do. We'll tell you a bit about Sunday as we approach now a 8:15. This is the Shed Mix, and I'm going to kick off this next little section now with a little bit of Weezer, because on this day in 2001, Weezer released Island in the Sun. It's the second single from Weezer, aka the Green Album. And it's a very tranquil song for the band, a stark contrast from their first single, which was called Hash Pipe. Now, it becomes the most licensed song in their catalogue, showing up in The Simpsons, The Sopranos and Trolls Band Together. So we'll kick off with some Weezer, follow that with some Mumford & Sons, The Wallflowers, and then classic Meatloaf, because it always gets me going on a Friday. This is 95.1.

going here.

0: classic tune. I was at a 21st last weekend, last Saturday, and when that song comes on, you just surprise yourself with how many of the words you actually know really well. If only we knew all our anthems that well. But anyway, great, great song. You're listening to The Shed Mix. We are nearly up to the end of our third hour. Of course, I take you up until 9 p.m. But just wanted to mention Sunday. Now, Sunday, of course, is the final day of A Taste of Italy, officially coming to a close. It kicks off with the Griffith Rotary Markets. That's on a Sunday, and that happens at the showgrounds. They kick off at 7:30 a.m. And you can get lots of seasonal fruit and veggies, but also lots of baked goods, so lots of Italian breads, cakes, biscuits. So keeping in this A Taste of Italy theme. Of course, you've also got tastings at La Piccola Grosseria. These guys are fabulous. They have tastings between 8 and 12 p.m. Now, that's on the street, people. You just turn up. They're offering free tastings of gourmet Italian small goods and cheeses, and you'll get a complimentary espresso for every customer that walks in. But I guarantee once you taste a few things, you'll be buying a few things. Then there's the colazione, another fancy way to say breakfast, at Limone. That's happening, of course, on Sunday morning. Then Burton Vineyards are also hosting a car and bike show. That's from 11 till 4. La Tavola Lunga, the famous annual lunch event, the long table. Remember these long tables? I remember them in Italy. They still do them in small little village towns. It brings Italian people, peasants, workers of back in the day together to discuss business life. And of course, the Tavola Lunga is part of the De Bortoli family heritage. It goes way, way back, ever since Vittorio put down roots in the Riverina early last century. So it's a celebration. Good food, good wine, good friends. That's what you want. And of course, the Festa della Salsiccia Salami, which is the Griffith Salami Festival. That has been sold out forever. So if you've got tickets, that's fantastic. It's getting bigger than Ben Hur. It is at the Ugali Club this year on the Oval, if I'm not mistaken. It's going to be a good one. But of course, we said if you don't have tickets, book in for things. Don't be disappointed. But otherwise, there are so many things happening. Every single bar and restaurant in town, be it tastings, aperitivo hours, there's pizza specials, spritz specials, Viva l'Italia, my goodness, there's so many things. So you really need to look at the booklet in regards to what's going on. And of course, lots of places open for free, so you don't have to spend a fortune. So we're going to kick off with a little bit more of some Italian music now, you know, because we're going to just remind you, it's a really special week. We'll kick off with Lo Stato Sociale. This is a song called Una Vita in Vacanza, which basically means a life on holidays, which is really all of Italy during the summer. I do miss summer there. Anyway, then we'll follow that with Diodato e Roy Paci. Diodato, of course, represented Italy at Eurovision several years ago, but it was COVID, so he had to skip a year, and then it wasn't quite the same the year after. Anyway, Roy Paci is famous for trumpet. He's amazing. These guys are friends. I'll tell you a little bit about that later on. But let's take it away with some Italian music, shall we?
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0: dici che torneremo a guardare il cielo.
1: Diodato and Roy Paci, they are fantastic guys. I can say that they're friends. They used to hang out. I used to run a jazz bar. And because Sanremo is famous, it's on the Riviera, but they have an amazing music festival every year. Whoever wins Sanremo gets to represent Italy at Eurovision. And this was Sanremo 2008, and Diodato and Roy Paci were competing, let's say, in the main competition. But the beautiful thing about this bar that I was involved with, apart from the fact it was called La Cave, the cave, underground, absolutely gorgeous. Everyone loved it, and any musician that was serious and half decent wanted to play there. But we would kick off music like at 10:30, 11 o'clock, actually past 11 because it didn't open till 11 o'clock at night, but would stay open till 8, 9 o'clock in the morning. And if it was festival time, all of the people that would be competing in the main competition in the main Ariston Theatre, televised throughout the world, would then, after they finished their evening activities on stage, they're eating the paparazzi, the interviews, all of this, would rock up to La Cave at about 5:30 in the morning, and then we would just jam all over again, and they'd bring their entourage, and I have a fantastic video or two of Diodato and Roy Paci on tables dancing and singing with hundreds of people in this tiny little venue and me trying to kick everybody out because I think I had a train to catch in about half an hour after that. But anyway, good times. So enjoy yourselves this weekend, people. There are good times to be had all over the town, a taste of Italy. I'm going to say a good evening. I will catch you next Friday. Lots of great things happening, but do get involved. Do support everything local and be proud, Griffith. Be proud of what we're going to put on, what we have done the last couple of days, but what we are going to finish the festival with this weekend. I'm going to leave you with Journey, Dexys Midnight Runners, Pretenders. If we get time, a little bit of Amy Winehouse. That'll take us up to the overnight playlist. Well, a playlist for a couple of hours until we cross over to Deadly Beats, and then an overnight playlist taking you up until tomorrow morning, where, of course, Sam is in. He's the first presenter on air tomorrow morning, but a great lineup of shows all throughout Saturday, all throughout Sunday. So if you aren't out and about and just want to sit back and listen to some great radio, then tune into Community Radio 95.1. There definitely is something for everyone. It is 10 to 9. It is good night this Friday from the Shed Mix. I'll be back next week. Have a great one, people.

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Mass hysteria, this is techno. House is not my home, but a clock stone. I checked about the late great JB. Standing sad on national TV. How, when and why, these are the main things that I heard when I strolled down the lane of memory.

0: Total chaos, man is resurrected. I'm confused that things are getting hectic in my brain. What is happening? Could this be a big misunderstanding? It is. The hard working man is showbiz. It's alive, so your bosses don't be misled. Cause the newsman said,
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I acknowledge the traditional custodians of the lands this program is broadcast from. I pay my respects to elders past, present and emerging, and I extend that respect to other Aboriginal and Torres Strait Islander people.

G'day, welcome to the first Australian Music Hour. My name's Steve Norwood. We opened this week's program with a song called Louis St. John from Archie Roach, and also featuring the wonderful vocals of Ruby Hunter. It comes from Archie's third studio album, Looking for Butter Boy, which was recorded in Port Fairy and released in 1997. Quite a sad song. It's about a 19-year-old Aboriginal boy who was, like Archie, a member of the Stolen Generation. He was murdered by three white teenagers in Perth because of his Aboriginality. We've got a variety of music on today's program, and we're going to have a song now from Adelaide-based singer-songwriter Tilly Jala Thomas. She's been writing her own songs and performing them around Adelaide since age 11. This is a song about a game that her father used to teach his children the Nakuna language. It's called Nana Nayuni, which is, what's that?

That was some music from Jabiroo, courtesy of the Black Rock Band, Learning on Country. We're going to stay up in the top end for a little while and have a listen to Yiramal Marika. I think this was the first single that he released, Deep Blue Sea.

That was a song called Edge of a Dream from Brisbane-based multi-instrumentalist Sabrina Laurie. She plays every instrument on that particular track. And she's also the bass player in Kim Salmon's band, Smoked Salmon. You're listening to the first Australian Music Hour with Steve Norwood. We're going to have a track now from Kankara Nagara. She's a gospel blues singer. She's well into her 80s, but doesn't show any signs of slowing down. She's someone who's been actively involved in her community for many, many years. She helped develop a dictionary of Walt Majari, of the Walt Majari language. She's also involved in suicide prevention work up in the desert region of the Kimberley. She's a member of the Stolen Generation, and this is a song that alludes to that. Train, Train from Kankara Nagara.

the last couple of songs, we had Dan Sultan, Chance to Lose Control, which comes from his self-titled album released in 2023. And Dan Sultan's got a new album coming out in October called Little Miracles. Looking forward to that. And that was followed by the song we just heard, Broome-based R&B soul singer Stella Moon with a new single called Dark Night. You're listening to the First Australian Music Hour. We're going to have a track now from Far North Queensland band, the Pad Boys. They formed in 1992, and to celebrate their 30th anniversary, they released their one and only album, Where Are They Now? This is the Pad Boys, 1962.

That was Sunshine Coast blues and roots musician Chris Flaskus with When the Gold is Gone. We're going to squeeze in as much music as we can before the end of the show. This is a track from Ramanginning from Charlie Nunnamwai, Sad Broken Heart.

that's it for this week. Hope you've enjoyed the music on today's program. I'm going to be back next week with another First Australian Music Hour. I'll leave you with one song from Archie Roach. Thanks for listening.

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1: Hey,

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I hope you hear it. I'm in a car right now. I'm doing 90 on the freeway. Hey, Slim, I drank a fifth of... You dare me to drive? You know the song by Phil Collins in the air of the night about that guy who

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Hey Slim, that's my girlfriend screaming in the trunk, but I didn't the throw, I just tied her up. See, I ain't like you, cause if she suffocates, she'll suffer more, and then she'll die too. Well, gotta go, I'm almost at the bridge now. Oh, I forgot, how am I supposed to send this out?

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1: Me not working hard. Yeah, right, picture that with a Kodak. Or better yet, go to Times Square.

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1: BBC News with Sue Montgomery. Nepal's disaster authority now says at least 1,900 people are missing after Wednesday's devastating flood, doubling its previous estimate. More than 500 people are confirmed to have been killed in Nepal. China has confirmed 5 deaths and says hundreds are unaccounted for in Tibet. Laura Bicker reports from Beijing.
2: Rescue teams on both sides of the border are having to go to extraordinary measures to try to find survivors as they respond to the catastrophic flash floods. In Nepal, search teams trying to find more than 100 people trapped inside a tunnel at a hydropower plant had to plough through thick layers of mud. In China, firefighters crossed raging rivers and scaled cliffs to finally reach a border town where hundreds are still missing.
1: Experts say Denmark's campaign of forced contraception on Greenlandic women and girls in the 1960s and 70s violated human rights but did not meet the legal definition of genocide. Greenland's government presented 2 long-awaited reports, which both found the women's rights were breached. About 4,500 women and girls had coils inserted. Hundreds told an inquiry last year they hadn't agreed to the procedure. Serbia's justice minister says the former Bosnian Serb army leader and convicted war criminal Ratko Mladic will be entitled to full military and state honours at his funeral. Mladic, dubbed the Butcher of Bosnia for his role in the Bosnian War, died on Thursday in The Hague, where he was serving a life sentence for genocide and crimes against humanity. The BBC's Slobodan Maricic is in Belgrade.
3: Serbia is a highly divided country. We have seen literal battles online about his legacy. There are people who are still considering him a war hero, a man who, as they say, defended Serbs. At the same time, there are those who consider him only a war criminal, and they say that because of that, he shouldn't be mourned at all.
1: The United Nations has urged Tanzania to end forced evictions of the Maasai indigenous people in the north of the country and address reported abuses by the police. Here's Alfred Lustek.
4: The UN said restrictions on access to land, water and other resources, along with the deterioration in public service in those areas, have pressured Maasai communities to leave their ancestral lands. Tanzania has historically allowed some indigenous communities to live within protected areas, but says relocation is aimed at protecting wildlife and that Maasai people are moving voluntarily.
1: BBC News. Norwegians have been gathering in their thousands outside the Royal Palace in Oslo to bid farewell to King Harald, who died earlier on Friday, and to welcome the new king, Haakon. They placed flowers, cards, cuddly toys and national flags outside the palace. Harald was credited with modernising the Norwegian monarchy, and it was during his reign that the law was changed to allow a woman to inherit the throne. The United States says it's taking action against one of Egypt's biggest banks in one of the first publicised measures of its attempt to isolate the Iranian economy. It says it's revoking access to the US financial system for Bank Mizr's branches in the United Arab Emirates. The Treasury said the branches processed nearly $2 billion in the past 2 years for companies that could be part of Iran's shadow banking network. 4 men have pleaded guilty to setting fire to 4 ambulances belonging to a Jewish charity in North London earlier this year. The charity that was attacked serves the Golders Green neighbourhood, which has a large Jewish population. Anya McGlinchey has more details.
5: The attack, which took place in the early hours of the 23rd of March, saw 4 vehicles operated by the charity Hatzola set alight in Golders Green. Gas canisters exploded inside the vehicles. Nearby flats and a synagogue were also damaged by the fire. Prosecutors had said they believed the incident was a targeted attack against the Jewish community and suggested there was a terrorist connection.
1: Sri Lanka says more than 200 wild elephants have died in the country in the first 8 months of the year. The Wildlife Conservation Department said nearly 9 of them were killed by farmers trying to protect their crops. It is illegal to kill elephants in Sri Lanka, which are an endangered species. BBC News.
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8: Good morning. Welcome to your Saturday. Now, on this week's show, we're going to take a step back in time to the 70s. We've got an interview with Racy's Richard Gower via Jack Hodgins from Vinyl Vibes. And Murph's Top 5 will take you back to flares, bell bottoms and skinny eyebrows smack bang in the middle of the 1970s. We head into the kitchen with Cherie and have a fabulous recipe for you using a surprising base ingredient, beer. We've got an AMRAP Song of the Week from longtime Aussie legends The Cruel Seeds. And The Wire talks tackling prejudice towards the blind community. And you'll also hear the conversation around mental health. And in two songs' time, it's Yana Firestone from the Curious Life podcast. She's going to introduce you to Claire Summers, who went from little Aussie gal to being one of Oprah's favourite things.

0: You're not too far away from hearing about the conversation surrounding mental health at the moment, and that's coming up in a story from The Wire. But next up, it's Rita Catoni. We visit her podcast, Great Cooks of the Desert, and her episode called Station Made Cheese Part 2 with Rebecca Cadzo.
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2: My first job after leaving school was working on a cattle station in North Queensland. I couldn't believe my luck at the time. Someone was actually paying me to cook, something I loved doing even way back then. And I also learnt a lot about cooking on a cattle station. There was a lot of beef, a lot of flour, a lot of sugar, and set times for smoko and meals. It was a great experience. Even to this day, I love checking out the cattle at the show, and I got my cattle dog from a station on the South Australian border. However, I've never really had much to do with cattle station culture here in Central Australia. That is, until my search for local-inspired cooks led me to Rebecca Catzow at Mount Riddick Station. Rebecca, with her husband Steve, own and manage the station, which is 200 kilometres northeast of Alice Springs. We're heading there today to find out about living and cooking on a cattle station and to experience some Northern Territory cheese making. My name is Rita Catoni, and this is episode 2 of Great Cooks of the Desert. We're just arriving here at Mount Riddick Station, which sits at the foot of the beautiful Harz Ranges. There's a bunch of buildings and dwellings of different generations, and everything here, from the green grass to the really happy dogs, has a feeling of comfort and well-being.
3: Hey, Rebecca, thank you so much for your time today. The menu here on the cattle station is a little bit different, though, than most cattle stations, isn't it? Because there's a there's something that you don't eat which makes it a little bit different.
4: Yes, so everything here is gluten-free because I'm a celiac. I got diagnosed with celiac's disease. It was about 9 years ago, and since then everything here on the station is gluten-free. And it doesn't seem to affect anything too much. Everything gets cooked with gluten-free flour, cakes, biscuits, quiches, all the casseroles, everything's gluten-free.
3: It's kind of ironic because you associate, or I associate, like cattle station cooking with sort of like scones and white flour as being part of, I suppose, settler culture cooking. And then here's a cattle station that's got no white flour in it. Can you tell me how you come to be here at Mount Riddick Station?
4: Yeah, so I was actually doing a university degree in Wollongong, a Bachelor of Biotechnology, and with forensics and genetic engineering, things like that. And I got a bit disillusioned, I guess, being locked up in a lab all day. I grew up on a farm near Armidale in New South Wales and was a big farm girl. We rode horses all the time and I went to a little bush school. And, you know, outside was a big part of my life. And then going to university where it was all inside and labs, it wasn't a very good career choice. So I left that and came up to the Territory for 12 months and met Steve while I was here. And then I went back to university and got my teaching degree at Armidale. I worked out that that's what I really wanted to do, and I could have a lot more fun and experience a lot more life, and got my teaching degree. And Steve and I got married, and that's it. The rest is history. Moved up. So that was 24 years ago. I had my first stint in the Territory.
3: But being a teacher has been an important part of your life as well.
4: Huge part of my life. So the first 10 years of being here on the station, I didn't work on the station. I worked down at the community at Atitra, which is a community at Harz Range. I also worked at Bonya and at Angawala, which is Alcuda, and worked in with the group school, used to be called Sandover Group School, with Alpara and Bloodwich and places like that. So my community as such was based around the Indigenous communities here. My daughters all went to preschool at the community, which whatever community I was working at the time. And I felt that was very important for them to know who their neighbours are. And our neighbours are the Indigenous communities. And we've got a lovely relationship with them. I've taught most of the people down here at Harz Range, and they quite often sing out to me if they see me down the street, or if they've had a new baby, they bring it in here to introduce it to me, and I get to have lots of cuddles, and they're very beautiful.
3: Telling me the menu before, and it seemed to me that you've got your own like killer on the menu and you've got your own milk.
4: Yeah.
3: How self-sufficient are you?
4: I'd like to be 100%, but we're not there yet. I love being able to pick my own herbs and my own veggies out of the garden. So I have tried to get a decent sized veggie garden happening. I think it needs to be about 50 times bigger than what it is, but we don't have the water for it. I love knowing where my food comes from. So I think it's really important that we take control of that and that we can grow it ourselves, and we know that there's no chemicals in it, which is one of the reasons why I've got my dairy cows. I got them when the children were little. I don't think long life milk's a great alternative. I know it's an alternative, but I wasn't feeling as though it was what I wanted my children to grow up on, which is why I got the cows. And that way I knew that my milk was beautiful and fresh and hadn't had any preservatives or ultra heated or anything like that. And yeah.
0: I mean, how typical is it for a cattle station to have dairy cows?
4: I think back in the day it was really typical, and goats. A lot of cattle stations had goats, I think, for meat and also milk, but now they're very, very rare. Definitely don't have any goats here. We tried it once and they ended up living on my father-in-law's bonnet of his Toyota, and they were quickly dispersed off, and all of a sudden I had to tell the children that the goats had gone on a holiday, but we were in fact eating them for dinner. But I don't think very typical anymore.
0: So how many cattle do you run on the station?
4: In a decent season, and this season is a decent season, but we're actually rebuilding after the drought. We had three really bad years. Our numbers would reduce significantly. So we're still in the rebuilding process. So I think we've just finished our first round of mustering. I think we're up around the 10,000, but ideally we'd love to be around the 15,000. Yeah.
0: And how big is the station?
4: 2,770 square kilometres, and it's about 160 kilometres long from end to end. It's actually a really long, thin block, and then we've got the magnificent Harts Ranges that run on the southern end of it. Yeah, so it's a picturesque block, but, yeah, beautiful.
0: So what's the day-to-day work of a cattle station?
4: Day-to-day. So we usually get up around 6:30 for breakfast, and then we'll feed the animals. At the moment we've got 17 horses in the stables and the three cows to milk if we need to, and the potty calves to see. And then we'll go about either mustering. We've just done the full round of muster, so we'll load the horses up onto the trucks and we'll go out and muster the cattle, brand them, draft them. We'll take the road train out, pick up the weaners and the cull cows, bring them back to the yards, preg test the cull cows, draft the weaners and brand them, and then tail them out and put them back into a paddock. But other than that, you've got water runs to do. We used to hire a full-time bull runner. We don't do that anymore. We've actually invested in a huge telemetry system 18 years ago, which we've expanded, and everything and everyone can access the bulls on our phones. We do a visual once a week, but everything else is done on our phones in regards to checking watering points. The other thing that we do is just maintenance. We build our own tanks. We build our own cattle yards, maintain our own roads, so grading roads, and, yeah, just everything that needs to be done.
0: Because there's a lot of buildings here too.
4: Yeah, there's a lot of maintenance, yeah, and we don't spend a lot of time in the house yard like we used to getting it set up. We did do quite a few years of building things here, so this kitchen's 13 years old. Like new houses and the pool and things like that are all done within the last 13 years.
0: It looks really comfortable.
4: Yeah. I think you need to make it comfortable for your staff. They need to feel like this is home and that it's a nice place to come back to. I remember my mother-in-law saying to me when I first arrived, we had these tiny little patches of lawn because we didn't have any water here at the homestead. And I said to her, why do we bother? And she said, well, you know what? When the men have been out in those dusty yards all day chasing cows, or you have, it's really nice to come home to a little oasis. And it is. It's really lovely to get home and appreciate what you've got here with the gardens and things like that.
0: In terms of that list of jobs you said that you do every day, how many of those jobs do you actually do, and or is your role to oversee those jobs?
4: So I organise all the food and the cooking and things like that. I work all the horses with the kids. I've been teaching the kids how to ride that work here. And I drive the road train. My husband flies the helicopter, and he also has another road train that he does. And I do all the preg testing, and everybody here does the branding and all of the cattle work, yeah.
0: Including you?
4: Yep. Yep, including me, yeah.
0: Can I hear you say you had your own truck?
4: Yep. I've got my own road train. Yeah.
0: You drive it?
4: Yep. nearly every day. I probably have more time in that than I do on a horse. And when we've got a big lift of sale cattle to do, Steve will take his road train and I'll take my road train and we'll go down to Port Augusta and back and move some cattle for sale. Yeah.
0: How long has Steve's family been here at Mount Riddick?
4: Yeah, they bought Mount Riddick December 86 and moved down in 87. They were on a station called Phillip Creek Station, which is just north of Tennant Creek, for 30 odd years, and now they've been down here since, yeah, 87 really. Yeah.
0: Maybe after we do the cheese, you can show me around your cows, your dairy cows and the garden and maybe the pantry. Your pantry's very impressive.
4: Yeah, it's a nice shed. I'd love to. That'd be great. So we're going to cut the curds of the feta and then we're going to let it sit again for an hour. So to cut the curds, we have to check if the curds are right to cut. So I slice it with my butcher's knife and I just open the curds. And if it can open like a clean cut and it's not sloppy in it, it's perfect for cutting. So our curds are set enough. So I go down and then I go across. And you don't have to be exact in this. This is, I think cheese making people get really worried that it needs to be really exact and you have to be perfect with everything. You don't. Like, this is a home cheese making. It's not perfection. It's just, you know, process, really. I'm just getting the old cooling tray wrap and cutting across the curds. So you need to get them cut every way. So we're going to go across the curds that way. And then we're going to go across the curds this way.
0: That's a really innovative use of the cooling wrap.
4: Yes, I know. So when I did the course in Alice Springs, the lady had a little cooling rack like this and I thought, my God, where did you get that from? She said, my kitchen cupboard, which is where most of your implements come from. I mean, you do have to buy the specialised hoops, but I'm just using trays out of the kitchen cupboard, an old cooling rack out of the kitchen cupboard, a plastic container that you can get from Woolies, an old sheet which can act as cheesecloth. As long as you're sterilising it, it's all good. Good to go.
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2: As we learn more about mental health and mental illnesses, the stigmas and taboos of the past start to slowly disappear. But how have these stigmas changed, and what does the future of mental health in Australia look like? Ben Fragidakis asked Professor Ian Hickey, co-director of health and policy at the Brain and Mind Centre at the University of Sydney, how the way we see mental health in Australia has changed over the past 50 years.
3: We've seen radical transformation in the community discussion of mental health over the last 50 years. And certainly in my 40 years in psychiatry, we've moved from a situation where these things were rarely discussed in public, often a source of shame, often a source of stigma, of people talking about them with mental health problems, not us who didn't have such problems, to a situation now where people openly discuss their mental health challenges, their mental health difficulties. And we've had many, many public figures in politics, in the arts, in sport, in the wider community openly discuss their problems, their challenges, their responses to common mental health problems. So we've moved from a situation of it being in the dark, somebody else, to now it being us, all of our families, and a recognition that that challenge is particularly faced by younger generations. And we have not yet built the community, public health or health services response at a scale to respond to those problems.
4: We've seen a pretty, I'd say, dramatic rise in diagnosed cases of mental illnesses such as anxiety and depression, particularly with young people. I understand there's a lot of factors that contribute to this, but in your opinion, what would be the best explanation for that rise?
3: Well, the first factor that underpins the rise in all diagnoses is actually willingness to come forward and talk about the problem. Mental health problems were always common. In community surveys we have from 40 and 50 years ago, if you went out and asked people privately and discreetly in their homes, did they have problems? The answer was often yes. Had they sought help for those problems? The answer was typically no. Had they tried to deal with it themselves through alcohol, through other drugs, through just trying to cope? The answer was often yes, even though that was often unsuccessful. So the first reason behind the big rise in diagnosis rates is awareness, and then help seeking, people coming forward to seek help. If, however, you look over the 50-year period, over a slightly longer period, really 70 years since the end of the Second World War, rates of mental health problems have changed. They become less common in older people with improved physical health and improved life expectancy, but sadly more common in younger people. So younger generations have done less well, and particularly that's true over the last 10 to 15 years, whereas older generations have in fact benefited a great deal from better physical health, assisting their mental health, longer lives, economic growth, and a whole range of other social factors. So their mental health's got better at the same time that the mental health of younger people appears to have deteriorated.
4: So would you say that things like climate anxiety and the cost of living crisis have contributed to younger people having worse mental health overall?
3: So there's a huge debate. The youth mental health is really interesting because, in fact, youth suicide rates were very high in the late 1980s and 1990s, and then they improved in the early 2000s, but they've started to deteriorate again over the last decade. So the social factors are complicated, affecting young people. Personally, I think some things like climate change, social media, some issues are often blamed. I personally think the issues related to social connection, the degree of social support for younger people, the extent to which younger people feel part of a community that supports their needs and provides practical support when they're in trouble, is probably the biggest factor underpinning the decline in the mental health of children and young people. So declining social connection and the way that that plays out, I think, is the biggest factor driving the deteriorating rates of mental health, or in this case, rising rates of mental ill health in young people.
4: I've seen some studies and I think the research is pretty mixed. I'd like to get your opinion. Do you think we're heading towards over-diagnosing and over-medicating people with mental illness, particularly young people?
3: So I think when you look at the diagnosis rates and the treatment rates, historically, many of the problems of younger people, anxiety, ADHD, mood disorders, were underdiagnosed and undertreated. What's happened, though, if you go and look at some of those things like ADHD and anxiety and then depression, who gets treatment is really mixed. So what you see is in wealthier areas, much increased rates of diagnosis and medical treatment. So the danger is in some places you get over-treatment, while in other places you still have under-treatment and under-diagnosis. So in Australia in particular, the biggest problem is not whether we have under-diagnosis or over-diagnosis, but the distribution, the variability in that. So undoubtedly, in some areas, there's a danger of over-diagnosis, but in many areas, areas with less access to care, less access to specialists, where the cost of seeing people has gone up, there's actually continuing under-treatment and under-recognition of the problem. So the equity issues, the distribution issues, are a much bigger problem in Australia than simply saying it's under-diagnosed or over-diagnosed.
2: Professor Ian Hickey, Co-Director of Health and Policy at the Brain and Mind Centre at the University of Sydney, speaking there with Ben Fragiadakis.
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0: Next up on the show, Yana Firestein brings you her chat with Claire Summers. Claire has gone from little Aussie gal to being one of Oprah's favourite things, and Yana introduced you to Claire, and you can hear her story right after this.
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2: You had these big things happen. You're having your pink berry in the New York summer night. And then what happens after that?
3: My life changed literally overnight. So now look at that. That pink berry was the calm before the storm.
2: Yeah.
3: It was about 2 weeks later that I got an email, and this was in late August. So in early September, I got an email saying, congratulations, you're being considered for her shortlist. And then another 2 weeks later, I was actually back in Australia, and I got a phone call from the editor at 4 a.m. in the morning. And he said, are you prepared? I'm like, no, I am not prepared at all. And he's like, you are her favorite thing. She loves the gratitude glass jar. And I could just imagine Oprah's voice saying that.
2: Oh, my God.
3: And at that point, he left me with the belief that I was her actual favorite thing. So that night, I booked a plane trip to China to go and meet my glass blowers, because at this point in time I had done 300 of them, which was the minimum quantity, and probably out of those 300, about 100 of them were really bad quality that you'd never send to anybody. So I literally booked a trip to China that night. Never been to China before in my life, spoke no Mandarin. And to this day, I don't know where I was in China either. I was picked up at some random airport. I was the only European blonde person to be seen for about 3 weeks.
2: Wow.
3: And I went and met my glass blowers for the first time, and it's me in my active wear with seven Asian men all sitting around me smoking their cigarettes and me saying yes or no to every single glass jar that they were blowing.
2: Wow.
3: Yeah. Oh, it was just, and I'm still to this day, they're probably wondering who was that person. And it was lucky that I was over there to see it all happen, because I literally put every dollar that I had on making this work, because I thought, if it's going to fail, I don't want it to fail because of anything that I left behind or that I didn't push further on. So I was glad that I was in China, because it was when I was over there that I noticed that all of our prints had, number one, been burnt in a factory fire, so I had to reprint it. But then they'd reprinted it back to front. And it wasn't for me just looking left when I was at the glass blowers. I wouldn't have seen that that was our print. And then so they had to do more of it. My bank account got hacked, $20,000. Like, everything is going wrong at this point in time.
2: Oh, my God.
3: Yeah, still I've invested my whole life savings in glass jars that are about to arrive in container loads on boat. And everything ran late, but I just literally made it. It was only a short amount of time to turn this into a reality. And I got back into New York City for the opening night, and I knew it was a little bit strange that I'd received an invitation to attend. And this was the opening night where all the media come and they reveal what her favourite things are for the year. And I'd spoken to a few other people that I knew, and they weren't going. So I was very much, once again, back by myself in New York City. And just made it there. And at this point, I think I had $3,000 in my bank account at the ripe old age of 37. So that's not a very comforting thought. I had a lot of jars, but I had my flight booked home and I had my accommodation paid for. So I at least had somewhere to go. And the night before the big launch event, I was given this running list of all this media that the jar was going to appear in, and it was going to be in the Today Show and E! News and all these news outlets. And it was literally like the lineup started at 6 a.m. and it ran through till 10 a.m. of all these media appearances. So I woke up like it was Christmas morning and was watching all these shows, and there was not one mention of my gratitude glass jar. Not one.
2: Oh, no.
3: And at this point, I was, like, the words would not describe to you. I was just gutted about what my future was. But I decided I was still going to go to the event, and I was going to look pretty, goddamn it. Like, I was in the shower and I thought, I'm still going to go and get my hair done. And I remember it was 16 past 11 in the morning, and my laptop just started going nuts. Like it was like a gaming machine sound. It was all these ding, ding, ding, dings that were coming in, and they were all sales that were happening in the gratitude glass jar. And I couldn't even touch my keyboard, like to type a letter or anything, because it was just one in after the other. And I got out of the shower and I went and got my hair done, and I was coming back in the Uber, and that's when I got a phone call from Adam, who is the editor, and he said, "Do you know what's happening?" And I said, "I've got a funny feeling." And that was when I was told that I was the number one product from her list that had sold.
2: Yeah. Oh, my God.
3: The list hadn't been launched yet. It hadn't even appeared in the magazines or any of the media. So I was off to a very good start. And then I got to the opening night, and there's this picture of me on the stage, because she had all the boxes all wrapped up, beautifully looking, with all the different gifts that featured in a list. And I knew the size of mine, so I went over and I'm taking a happy snap, and I looked down and saw the running list, and it had Oprah, a tequila shot, her book, and then the gratitude glass jar. And at that point I thought, oh, something's going to happen. What is going to happen? So I went and sat back down in the audience, and like clockwork, out comes Oprah, and there's tequila shots all around to kick off the party. And then she starts talking about her book. And then I thought, well, what's going to be next? And that's when she talked about the gratitude glass jar and how much gratitude had meant to her throughout her life. And then that was when the most beautiful experience happened, where Adam was on stage and Gail. And Gail is, I have a girl crush on Gail too, for all those rumors. She is just an amazing woman. And Adam and Gail both said, "But Oprah, you know, there's this wonderful story that goes with the gratitude glass jar." And Adam shared my story word for word for what he heard in the booth that day when he first
2: came. Wow.
3: And I had tears in my eyes. And the next moment I'm knowing Oprah's inviting me up on stage, giving me a hug. We're talking about how much gratitude has meant throughout our lives, and got the chance to share my story. And it was just such a beautiful moment. It was just surreal. It was surreal. And then my life changed. You know, the next day it was in every media publication you could see, like the Washington Times, Huffington Post, LA Times. We were on the Today Show twice before Christmas, E! News. It went nuts. And for the next, from that day through to Christmas Eve, it was just me with a laptop and processing orders, and I did not sleep. Like the sun come up and the sun come down, and wow. I feel my body go into REM sleep, but I'd still have to sit there and process orders and get everything out, and customers were angry, and it was just nuts. It was absolutely nuts.
2: Oh, my God. Yeah. Did you have enough product to get out to everyone?
3: No. So every time that we dropped more product in there, it just kept selling. So it would sell out within a day. So, no, I didn't have enough product. Wow. To this day, I don't know if I ever would have had enough product. It was just insane.
2: Wow. That is incredible. Mm. And so talk to me about that moment. You're on the stage with Oprah Winfrey. Were you in your body at that time?
3: Yeah, I was, and this is really hard to put words around, but it felt so natural. It felt, I can't explain it to you. It just felt so natural, and like what I go back to the start of, that it was what I deserved. And I don't mean that in a, hey, I did all this hard work and I deserve this reward. It wasn't that. It was no ego was attached to it at all. It was more this pure sense of, that I was in the right place, and it was just such a natural experience to have happened. And I'm really proud to say that I believe it's because I found gratitude within myself and my outlook and my mindset and my life before all these wonderful events happened. It was the icing on the cake.
2: I can't even, I bet you couldn't have even imagined though, going through all of those huge, difficult events, and each time you think you've gotten there, like there's something else and there's something else and there's something else. And then all of a sudden you're there with Oprah, your product's gone insane. And anyone believes in karma, like there it is, right? That's the moment.
3: Yeah. Well, you know, the beautiful thing for me was the values that I believe in came true again. That was the biggest reward. I do believe in karma. I really do. And I just felt like, hey, this is what it was all about. Come on. Like, you know, that sense of that real sense of belief that it was all meant to be for a reason did happen. And that is what gives me my strength and my hope and my resilience still to this every day. And to everybody that's listening to this, you never know when things are going to change in the positive. And it could be tomorrow. It could be in that next conversation that you have. It could be, it can happen anywhere randomly, but you've got to be open to it. And if you're in that negative position where you can't see beauty in the world, you are not going to say yes to those opportunities when they're actually there right in front of you.
2: Yeah.
3: And I know that that is so hard to believe in when you are only seeing black. I really do. And I say that with deep personal experience, but you've got to find those little moments of light within each day, because that is where those opportunities are sitting to put yourself back onto that right path that you know that you deserve.
2: Yeah, absolutely. And as you're talking, I'm sort of thinking about how this also aligns with the concept of manifesting. Mm-hmm. And it is almost like you manifested all of this. And it's not that you had to know exactly where things were going and where you wanted to be, but you just had that belief that something greater was coming and that you were going to be okay.
3: Yeah, and this is where I really turn to any skeptics and that sit there and they say, oh, gratitude and, you know, manifestation, they're all, you know, these new world terms and they're the world of mystics and crystal balls. And I really look at them squarely in the face and I just say, do you know it's not? Like, it really isn't. What it is this choice and this visualization that you have within yourself to visualize the life that you want to have. And when you are doing that and when you're really strong on that and building strength in that, you say no to those things that are going to derail you from achieving what you want to achieve. Manifestation isn't this, oh, I want a Ferrari and I'm going to have it in, you know, 6 months' time. You know, if that's what you truly want to manifest into your life, then that means that you say no to wasting your money on small things throughout the day because you're building up to what you want. And I hate using that analogy because I hate assets. Assets do not bring you joy. But if that is what you choose to manifest, then that is what your decision-making is based around. I choose every day that I want to manifest a beautiful, loving family into my life. So what does that mean for me? It means that I say no to those things that aren't going to bring that into my life. The awareness of what it is that you say yes or no to achieve what you want to produce in the life that you want to have.
4: You're tuned in to Saturday Breakfast with Julie Reynolds.

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2: Next hour, we've got an AMRAP Song of the Week. It's the Cruel Sea. They are back, baby. We're going to get in the kitchen and start cooking with some beer with Cherie. And a new segment to us, Vinyl Vibes, is hosted by Jack Hodgins. He's going to take us back to the 70s with an interview with Richard Gower from Racy.

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1: National Radio News.
2: Good morning, I'm David Cameron. Nepal's Disaster Authority now says nearly 2,000 people are missing after the devastating flood this week, doubling its previous estimate. More than 500 people are confirmed to have been killed in Nepal by a huge torrent of raw ice and mud that swept through the Himalayan river system, which was caused by glacier collapse. The search for survivors is continuing. The BBC's Azadeh Mashiri is in Trishuli, one of the worst affected areas.
3: Roads are caked in mud in Trishuli, with some vehicles half buried. Police barricades block off entry to some of the worst affected areas near the riverbeds, with warnings of more possible flooding to come. The casualty figures continue to rise in what has become the worst disaster Nepal has seen since an earthquake in 2015. Helicopters are still flying over the mountains, searching for survivors and delivering relief supplies.
2: Researchers will be evacuated from a World Heritage Island to protect their mental health amid a worsening bird flu outbreak. As it emerges, a dolphin has tested positive for the virus. The Australian Antarctic Division says it will withdraw staff from the Australian territory of Macquarie Island in the Southern Ocean to protect the psychological well-being of its scientists. South Australia, the state hardest hit by bird flu, on Friday reported 46 new events, including the first detection of the virus in a common

0: dolphin. The marine mammal was found dead on a beach in Goolwa, about an hour south of Adelaide on Wednesday. The state's chief veterinary officer, Skye Fruin, says she doesn't expect to see mass mortalities in dolphins.
1: Our biggest concern for mammals is the seals and sea lions, because they congregate closely and have the potential for large numbers to get infected at once. We may see more dolphin cases, it is possible, but I would expect them to be, you know, smaller numbers.
0: Neighbourhood Houses Victoria is asking community members to support the push for more funding. A petition to the State Parliament closes on Monday. The organisation says despite growing demand, facilities around the state are being forced to reduce opening hours and programs and to fundraise to keep the lights on. The message to Victorian parliamentarians: funding has failed to keep pace with costs, and in real terms, it's 20% lower than it was in 2010. More than 5,000 people have signed the petition. King Haakon VIII has taken the throne in Norway after the death of his father, Harald V. Large crowds gathered to watch the new monarch's arrival at the Royal Palace in Oslo, where he met government ministers. Harald died at the age of 89. He was a popular king, reigning for more than three decades, and was credited with modernising the Norwegian monarchy. Øyvind Nyberg is from Norway's public broadcaster NRK.
2: People have gathered here today in thousands to pay their respects, lay down flowers, and to send messages. Messages I've read that says, for instance, you were the best grandfather of them all. And I think that sums up what quite a lot of Norwegians feel today.
0: To sport, and in the AFL, the Western Bulldogs have beaten Collingwood by 3 points in their wild card final at the MCG. The Bulldogs held a 21-point lead during the third quarter, but Collingwood fought back repeatedly. The Pies fell short despite a Tim Membry kick after the final siren, 14-12-96 to 14-8-93. In the NRL, Manly defeated Wooden Spooners St George 44-10, Panthers 24-10 winners over the Bulldogs.
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6: Hello there. Welcome to Saturday. Welcome to your weekend. We've got some fun stuff on the way for you. Cherie is going to join us in the kitchen and we're going to cook with a very fun base ingredient, beer. What a surprise. We've got a new segment on the show, Jack Hodgins. He hosts Vinyl Vibes and we're going to replay an interview he did with Richard Gower, lead singer of Racy. But before that, we're going to play you an AMRAP song of the week. They're back, the Cruel Sea, and they're coming up in about 15 minutes' time. So stick around. We'll be right back.

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0: Cherie von Hirschner has come on in. She has given me what looks like the most delicious soup in the world. Good morning, Cherie.
2: Good morning.
0: What's this segment called?
2: Well, we could call it breakfast, but I think it's probably better to call it perhaps gastronomy in the morning. With gastronomy, the gastronomy, fine dining and taste in the morning.
0: Segment
2: is
0: in
2: a
0: the
2: good
0: morning.
2: Thing, yes.
0: And it's not just a cheap way for me to get fed. Cherie von Hirschner is our queen of gastronomy, fine dining and taste, as you just heard. I get to try them and I tell you about it. Uh-huh. Sounds good to me.
2: Well,
0: from paddock to plate, from here to there, and today we're talking what, Cherie?
2: Well, beer.
0: As a base ingredient.
2: Yes.
0: Beer.
2: Because if you have, a lot of beer in your beer fridge, if you don't want to drink it all, then what do you do with it?
0: Cook, of course.
2: Exactly. And, it's not the first time that in history that people have cooked with beer. Beer's, first of all, beer. Now, do you know how long beer's been around?
0: I would say in medieval times they all had beer steins.
2: They did. You're probably also thinking of Oktoberfest as well. But look, we know the Chinese were brewing it around 7,000 BC, but there is evidence it existed in Mesopotamia some 3,000 years before then. So I guess that would mean we discovered beer before we discovered bread.
0: Wow.
2: Yeah, so, and what we do know is that early beer had the consistency of porridge and was treated as a daily food by the Babylonians and ancient Egyptians as well.
0: Chunky beer.
2: Chunky beer. Now, the thing in front of you.
0: Okay,
2: the bowl in front of
0: the
2: you.
0: The delicious treat that I have in front of me. Now tell me, before I start drinking on air,
2: yes.
0: What happens to the alcohol? There's no alcohol content.
2: No. When you cook the soup, the alcohol evaporates out. So you're fine to be tasting it. So what you've got in front of you is a beer and cheddar soup. And some people might think that sounds a bit odd, but it's a really interesting combination there. So, yes, you're tasting it. You're looking.
0: I have never tasted a better soup in my life.
2: Can you taste the beer?
0: No. I can taste the cheddar and I can taste something that's unusual that is actually highlighting the cheddar.
2: Well, that probably is, you're probably tasting the beer there. And so
0: yeah.
2: what I put in was a pilsner, which is a type of pale lager. And pilsner, well, you might not know, but it takes its name from the Czech city of Pilsen when it was first produced in 1842. Now, it tends to be golden in colour with a dry, crisp and somewhat bitter flavour. So you're probably tasting that, would you say?
0: Mm, yes, I am.
2: Now, this soup is particularly ideal when it's cold. So the beer and cheddar soup, it's got bacon in it, it's got celery and onion and jalapeno cut up, so a little bit of kick to it, garlic, thyme. It's a really, really easy soup to make with the pilsner in it, chicken broth, butter, bit of cream, because that was always a bit nice to have a dollop of cream, some cheddar cheese and also smoked cheddar as well.
0: I can taste that smokiness in there, and I think the bubbles maybe from the beer,
2: yes,
0: gives it a lift.
2: Yeah, it does. You can sort of feel it in the back of your throat.
0: It's light, yet it's hearty.
2: Exactly. So I'm glad you like that. And with some fresh, crisp olive bread.
0: Which I won't eat because all you'll hear is me chewing.
2: Is a nice way to eat this soup. So it might sound a bit odd, the combination, but actually it works really, really well. Now, something else which might seem a little odd is, well, a dessert with beer. So have you ever tried beer tiramisu? It's a take on the tiramisu.
0: With beer?
2: Yes,
0: I have not.
2: So there you are. So all right. I'll pass it over to you.
0: Well, thank you very much. Shall I use my soup spoon?
2: No.
0: I have a new spoon.
2: Use this one.
0: Oh, I have a fork. There we go.
2: You've lost your spoon.
0: All right.
2: Now with this.
0: Tell me about it.
2: Yeah, so this is a really easy one to make as well. And really, if you're in the kitchen, you want things to be easy. So you've certainly snuffling that. Oh, no, that's not a good sign.
0: No. Sorry about that. That had nothing to do with the beautiful biramisu. That was a little bit of fluff went in my throat as I ate.
2: Perhaps it was more. That spoonful was too big.
0: Yeah, well, it was. Wasn't I supposed to take the whole of the top off?
2: Well, that's true. Now, if you prefer a heavier beer, or if you've got heavy beer in your fridge, you can use a stout. So I use stout in this particular tiramisu, biramisu, and it's got mascarpone in it and vanilla essence as well, and some cream, of course, and icing sugar, and you mix it all together.
0: Delicious. And I'm not just saying that.
2: Some people would prefer to have that as a dessert, but really, you know, first thing in the morning sometimes it's a good way to wake up with a beer tiramisu. So
0: delicious.
2: I'm glad you...
0: And I'm only just taking the top bit, but it is delicious. And what's my soup called?
2: It's called beer and cheddar soup.
0: It's delicious.
2: And it's got fresh herbs in it, and the bubbles of the beer there, and the rich cheddar taste. Mm. It's a really delicious soup that you should try.
0: That's absolutely outstanding. And I would never have thought that you could use it like that. It's delicious. Thank you, Cherie von
2: Hirschner.
0: You're
2: welcome.
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2: It's time for the AMRAP Song of the Week. They're back. It's The Cruel Sea with Straight Into the Sun. Playing it now, see what you think.

0: 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It's a music show created and presented by Jack Hodgins. I love the stuff he does. I love the people that he talks to. So I thought I might bring a few of them to you. This week, it's part one of his chat with Richard Gower, lead singer of Racy, and a few of those classic tracks too.
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2: G'day groovers, rockers and in between. This is Vinyl Vibes. I'm your host, Jack Hodgins. Today we are talking with lead singer of Racy, Richard Gower. Racy was formed in 1976, originally called Alive and Kicking. The band were popular on the local pub circuit and were soon discovered by producer Mickey Most. Under Most's direction, the group would go on to have hits such as Lay Your Love on Me and Some Girls. The band would perform throughout the 70s and would formally split in 1985. My guest today, Richard Gower, sang lead on all Racy's hits and today is the CEO of Jam Mountain Music. G'day, Richard, and welcome to Vinyl Vibes.
3: G'day, Jack, and it's good to be on Vinyl Vibes.
2: So let's start at the beginning, Richard. You were born in 1955 in London, England. What was your childhood like?
3: Right, first thing I've got to do is mention that I was actually born in 1950. How that 55 ever came about, I don't know whether it's with publicist, the record company getting it wrong. But anyway, yeah, I was born in 1950 in the city London, in the east end of London.
2: Oh, okay. Okay, that's interesting, Richard, because like on Google it says 1955 everywhere. Yeah, okay, no, but go on. Yeah. That's it's good to put that myth to rest, I reckon, yeah.
3: Well, you'll be the first person to do it.
2: Well, like, what was some of the music then? I mean, like, growing up then, like, that you were listening to? I mean, you would have gotten, like, if 1950s when you were born, you would have heard, like, some of the early rock and roll. Like, I mean, you would have been pretty young, but, like, did you ever hear any of that, like, early rock and roll?
3: Well, my brothers were, because I was the youngest of nine children, and there were seven boys, and I was the seventh son, the lucky one, as my mother used to say. but they used to bring records, and my brothers used to work in America when they were young men. They'd go to and from New York, and they'd bring back stuff, you know, from, you know, rock and roll music from America. But I really was too young to know what they were. I mean, Elvis was always, you know, around. In some ways, and Cliff Richard, and that kind of, it was the English version of Elvis. But my music taste probably never started until I was about, to be fair, till about 13 or 14 years old. And I was, you know, I was Rolling Stones, the Beatles, more the Beatles than the Rolling Stones. The Rolling Stones were not really where I was at, but the Beatles, the Beach Boys, that was the kind of thing I loved the melodies of the songs. You know, in those days, I say in those days, but I'm talking about music in my time, in my era, and it was all sort of, it was just such great music. Every record that was released was a good one, a good song. Every record that was released was a good song. And it was also innocent pop, you know, and it was innocent pop music. And obviously my age, I'm prepared to accept that, but it seemed a better world. And the music seemed more harmonious for society, whereas today I feel it's a little bit more aggressive, a little bit more, you know. Anyway, that's another story. But the Beatles and the Beach Boys, were probably the era and I liked Chet Atkins as a guitar player. Chuck Berry, I loved his rock and roll songs; they were great.
2: Well, definitely got some classic people there. And I mean, what was the point where you kind of said you wanted to do music? Like, was it pretty early on?
3: Yeah, I was about 14, and you know, when you come from poor areas around the world, whether it's New York or London or wherever. Like, there's only one way to get out of it if you didn't have a great education or parents for money. There's only, two ways to get out of it. You either became a musician or a boxer. So, like, you know, that's the sort of area that I came from, you know, very working class. Like most, a lot of pop stars come from those areas because they're kind of fighting to get out of it one way or another if they don't get a great education. And so that was the way to get out of it. So about 14 years old, 13, 14 years old, I started to play guitar. You know, I was listening to the kind of music around that I loved at that time as well, which was when I was about 13 or 14 years old, the Small Faces, an English band, you know, Small Faces, The Move, you know, the kind of the English bands that were very popular. And I was listening to them and I thought, God, I'd love to do that, you know, I'd love to, because I love music anyway. And my family were a musical family in the sense that my great-grandfather, who I never met, of course, my mother was, believe it or not, 42 when I was born. So, and so I never met my dad, but he was a the concert percussionist for the London Symphony Orchestra. So music's always been in our family. And my sister, my eldest sister, wow, she could play rag piano. She was just great. Never had a musical note training, but she used to sit on that piano. And in the old days, I'm talking about old days in the 50s, late 50s and 60s, you know, she'd go down to the local public house in Southampton where we grew up. And they'd say, because her name was Florence, they'd say, come on, Florence, get on the piano and play. And she'd just get on there and play all night long on piano. And she was not trained. So we were a very musical family. And I think it's just genetic. I don't think it wasn't a trained thing. And that's when I, you know, decided that music would be right for me. And where I used to live, we lived in what I think over in Australia you call it commission houses. So over there, it's state houses. And we were in one of these inner city flats. And there was no lifts, of course. You had to walk up the stairs. But in the stairs and in the stairwells, you could play your guitar thing, and it sounded, it'd give you an echo. And you sounded 10 times better than you really were. So that was probably the initialization of me becoming a musician. And I used to play all the songs by the Beatles and the groups. The Hollies, they were another band that was, they were famous in Australia. Yeah, so all their songs I used to sit on the stairwell and play and imagine creating some myself. So that was the start of it, really.
2: We are talking with lead singer of Racey, Richard Gower, on Vinyl Vibes today. I Saw Her Standing There was featured on the Beatles' first album, Please Please Me, in 1963. The Beatles had an impact like no other group in history, and thus greatly impacted those of Richard's generation. Innocent pop is a running theme throughout Racey's discography, and the songs of the early 60s, like this one, mostly followed this theme too. I Saw Her Standing There, as sung by the Beatles in 1963.

0: like, did you do much musical work, like, in, like, a band before Racey, or was kind of Racey, like, your first kind of group?
1: Oh, no. I've been in loads of groups before that. I'd formed a lot of groups. The first group I was in, we named it after American Rebellion, a guy called Benedict Arnold. And that was the first group that I ever... And we were quite successful. We were playing London every weekend, in London, in the pubs and in the clubs. And I'm sort of, my age was probably about 20 then, 21. And I was living in the southwest of England, in a place called Weston-super-Mare. And we used to travel to London every weekend to play, because the band was quite a good band. It was an trio, drum, bass and guitar, and vocals between the three of us. So, yeah, that was my very first group. And then, of course, I went on to have many more groups of different sizes and members. Racey, actually, the original name of the group was Alive and Kicking. And I formed that group in about 1975. And we were rehearsing in our home in the southwest. I originally had a guy that was in an earlier band, a guy called Harvey Coles, who was an excellent bass player. And he said, "Hey, I've got two guys that would like to join, come from another area of Somerset." I said, "Okay, bring them around, have a chat with them, an audition," and we did. And but they became the bassist of Alive and Kicking. But then eventually, Harvey decided to leave because it was economic. We were struggling economically, and he was a married guy as well, and he needed to earn income. So he left, and we ended up replacing him with a young guy called Peter Miller, who eventually became Racey through the name that Mickey Most chose. It was his idea for the name Racey.
0: Yeah, and you mentioned Mickey Most there. I mean, how did you guys get to be discovered by him?
1: Right. Well, I lived in another, as I said, in the southwest of England. And I had a neighbour a couple of doors away who became friends. And he used to come and watch us play, he was a music fan. And he used to say, "Oh, mate, your band, Alive and Kicking, is so good." Because we played in the pub called The Three Queens. And when we first went there, the guy said to the player, he said, "If you play in this pub," he said, "I don't want you playing too loud." And I said, "Well, in that case, we won't take the job." He said, "Well, no. He said, "Well, I do need a group." He said, "Well, don't make it too loud." So I said, "Look, I'm going to play really loud because this pub's empty. No one comes in. Now, the only way they're ever going to find out that there's music here is if you leave that door open and you let us play loud." Mm. And he agreed to it. And about the first weekend we played there, there was, 10, 12 heads came through the door and a couple stayed in the bar. And then within a month, the pub was absolutely packed out. So The Three Queens became the venue at Weston-super-Mare. Now, this friend of mine, going back to the question, Steve Matthews, he came and watched us play every week and said, "Look, this band is so good, you should do something." And I said, yeah, so as musicians do. And I then went off on a quick tour of Denmark. We did a tour of Denmark. Now, we did it on a reason to do this tour, to make some lump sum of cash that we could then put into recording some demo songs to offer to record companies so they could make a decision whether they liked us or not, or whether they'd be interested in us. And we did this tour of Denmark, came back, went into a studio in Denmark Street in London, which was the street where everything happened. And, we recorded these songs. And after we'd recorded them, mastered them and went home. And maybe a month later, 2 months later, Steve said, "Did you ever do those recordings?" I said, "Yeah." "So can I have a copy of the tape? I'd love to listen to your song." So I gave him this cassette, because it was cassette in end day. And he said, "Oh, great, thanks." Anyway, we never heard no more from him. And then about a couple of weeks later, I had a phone call from Rack Records in London. And I didn't believe the guy. He said, "Hi, my name's Mickey Most. I'm giving you a call because I've listened to your songs and your band, and I'd be interested in signing you." And I actually thought he was joking. And I thought it was someone, giving me a mess-up call, messing around. And I said, "Yeah, okay," and I put the phone down. Anyway, the phone rang again about 10 seconds later. He said, "Hi." He said, "It is me, Mickey Most." I said, "Oh, wow." I said, "How are you ringing me?" He said, "Well, a friend of yours managed to stop a Rolls Royce in the West End of London. He went down in his own car," this is Steve Matthews, "went in his own car to London and started stopping Rolls Royces in the centre of London, asking them if they knew of Mickey Most and where he lived." And believe it or not, I mean, it's an amazing story. One person said, "Actually, yes, I do know Mickey, and I do know where he lives." And he gave the address to Steve Matthews. And Steve Matthews drove round to this house, knocked on the door, and Mickey's wife, Christy, opened the door and said, "Yes, can I help you?" He said, "Look, I hope you don't mind me knocking." He said, "No, no, it's probably a bit rude, but I feel I had to get to you with this band." He said, "They're an excellent band." He said, "They sing great, they play great, they're calm." He said, "Would you have a listen to them?" She said, "Well, look, thank you very much, and I will listen." Obviously, Christy listened and played it to Mickey, and then Mickey made that call. When he made the call, he said, "Look, the reason I've called," he said, "I know where you're playing." He said, and I'm actually on my way to your town to see you play tonight. I was astounded, and I thought, wow. So I rang up the band immediately and said, "Look, tonight is the night. We've got a guy coming to see us." And Mickey Most was very famous in Britain, of course, and one of the world's most famous producers, as you know. And he actually turned up in the pub, and the vibe was around. Of course, he was down the road to try and get in the pub. And he saw us play and heard songs. And when I came off stage, he said, "Look, I think you guys are going to be famous." And that's all he said. But at that time, we had another offer. Because we'd sent our demos out ourselves to EMI and to Rocket Records, which was Elton John's record label. And Rocket Records got back and said, "Look, we like the material. Can you give us some more? We're interested." So that was all happening at the same time. And EMI said they too were interested and will we send more material. Well, what happened was when Mickey arrived at the pub, he didn't come down in a luxury car, fly to Bristol or anything like that. He drove down on a motorbike with his wife. And we were just so overwhelmed by the fact that he came down the stairs and drove all the way on a motorbike, which is 150 miles, that we said, "Look, there's no way we're going to sign to anybody else." And that's how we end up signing to Rack Records, to Mickey Most.
0: We are talking of lead singer of Racey, Richard Gower, on Vinyl Vibes today. The band's first single, "Baby It's You," has a different sound to Racey's later work. The song's sound is similar to the band's work when it was still called Alive and Kicking. The single failed to chart, but it has a great feeling to it and really good melody. "Baby It's You," as sung by Racey in 1978.

0: you're on Rax label, and you say so you're recording for them, and you recorded your first single with them. The band recorded their first single with them, Baby It's You, and that didn't really go too far. But then, of course, it was the next song, Lay Your Love on Me, that went to number three in the UK. Do you remember recording that song?
1: Well, just going back one step for the first song, Baby It's You. That song was, and that video, I don't know if you've ever seen it, but that video and that song was probably the style that we were kind of related to musically. You know, we were kind of that kind of band. And when it failed, I mean, the record got to number, I think, 80 in the UK charts, which is obviously that wouldn't even pay for a round of coffee, you know, in a coffee shop. But it got to 84 and got the name around a bit, which was important. But then, you know, we sat down and thought about it, oh, what are we going to do now? You know, that song failed. Where are we going to look now? What are we going to look at now? And then Mickey came along and said, look, I've got a song. He said, it's a hit record. He said, I want you to listen to the demo and tell me what you think. And, of course, the song was Lay Your Love on Me. And we listened to the demo and thought, there is no way we could record that song. No way we could record an ultra-pop song like that, because we were not that kind of band. Mm. And, you know, it's so difficult for a band that's not a pop band. Like, for instance, if they're a country band or a metal band or a rock band, for that group to try and record or sing a pop song, it's so difficult to transfer over. Anyway, so Mickey played us a song. We thought, well, that's far too poppy for us to be able to comprehend or, you know, to adapt to. But anyway, he said, look, let's give it a go. He said, we've got no list. He said, we're booked in the studio for a couple of days. So in we go. But we did find it most difficult to play and sing a pop song just like that. And anyway, eventually the record was made. Mickey made it to a degree that he was happy with. I'm not sure that we were completely happy, but, you know, he was the producer, and, you know, we were in, our fate was in his hands, and, you know, he was such a famous and successful producer, you know, you just look at the roster of artists he's been famous with, and, you know, so we said, okay, we listened to it. And the funny thing after is, once we recorded it and agreed to go with it, he said, right, Richard, he said, this is what the video I've got planned. He said, it's for you. He said, I'm going to get you to do a dance routine. Oh, it was a look of horror on my face. I could tell it. I said, no, I'll do anything. I said, but I'm not doing that. And of course, I ended up doing it. So, really, that we all sell out. But anyway, look, he got a lady called Flip Colby, who was an American girl, and she was an American dance teacher, you know, and she taught all the girl dancers on Top of the Pops. They were called Legs and Co. and all that, dance company. We spent a few days with her learning this routine that she'd created, which was, you know, this bit where we did the feet moving side to side and left to right, and then I danced with the girl. And anyway, we went for it, made the video, and then the record was released, and the video was released, and we went home. And I think within about 1 week, the record company rang up and said, hi, guys, you know, can you come to London to do some press? It was as quick as that, like a week, you know. Like, we've been in the music industry for probably, I've been in it since I was 14, playing and touring. And then within 1 month, you know, you find out in some way you have a certain amount of success. And the record went berserk. All the TV stations around the world just loved the dance. They thought it was great. They thought it was amazing and wanted us to perform it everywhere. And, you know, then history took over and it became a worldwide number one hit in many countries around the world. And, so I suppose that was the start of Racey's career.
0: We are talking with lead singer of Racey, Richard Gower, on Vinyl Vibes today. Lay Your Love on Me was written by well-known songwriting team Nicky Chin and Mike Chapman. The song was picked for Racey by producer Mickey Most and would become a number three hit in the UK and a number one hit in Australia and New Zealand. The sound of the song was a change in musical direction for the group, who had moved on from its sound of its Alive and Kicking days. Lay Your Love on Me, as sung by Racey in 1978.

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1: National Radio News.
2: Good morning, I'm David Cameron. Nepal's disaster authority says almost 2,000 people are missing after this week's devastating flood, doubling its previous estimate. The number includes workers at a hydropower project as well as foreign tourists and pilgrims. More than 500 people have been confirmed dead. Over the border in Tibet, Chinese authorities have confirmed 7 deaths but say hundreds remain unaccounted for. Here's the BBC's Laura Bicker.
3: Within the last few hours, Chinese rescuers' specialist teams have managed to get to the epicentre of the disaster here on the Tibetan side, and that's at Geurong Port. But the pictures that Chinese state media have shown, the effort that they have to make, they've had to scale mountains, they've had to cross raging torrents of rivers, and it seems, you know, that is the only way to get to that area at the moment.
2: Kamal Kishore is head of the UN Office for Disaster Risk Reduction.
4: In a living memory, we haven't seen a mountain hazard event like this for a very, very long time. The impact on lives, livelihoods, buildings, infrastructure, bridges, hydroelectric projects, power generation, it's really immense. And I think we are still coming to grips with the extent of the damage.
2: New analysis reveals Australians are being priced out of specialist medical appointments. The Australia Institute's Luke Slevomirsky says his research shows the cost of seeing a specialist has risen higher than inflation, wage growth and other medical costs. The Institute's provided the analysis to a parliamentary committee, saying a two-tier system allows the rich to access quality care quickly, while others can only access care at great expense. Mr. Slevomirsky says it's not just financial challenges creating barriers.
5: More and more people are sort of getting priced out of seeing a specialist, even just for the initial appointment. And that's partly due

0: to high costs, but also lack of information on alternatives and public options.
1: A state funeral for a leader in Australia's Chinese community will be held today in the Victorian city of Bendigo. Russell Jack was the founder of the Golden Dragon Museum. He died earlier this month, aged 91. A Cantonese white mourning lion will form part of today's funeral ceremony. To sport, and in the AFL, the Western Bulldogs have beaten Collingwood by 3 points in their wild card final at the MCG. The Bulldogs held a 21-point lead during the third quarter, but Collingwood fought back repeatedly. They fell short despite a Tim Membry kick after the final siren, 14-12-96 to 14-8-93. The Bulldogs will face either Geelong or Adelaide next week. Bulldogs defender Michael Selwood says last night's win sets them up with a chance to go all the way.
2: Definitely really confident. Obviously, as I will please say, take it week by week, but I think we've got a good list and we're starting to build some good momentum within the group, and probably our last 3 weeks have been some good footy. So I think we just continue to build and we'll wait to see who we get this next week. But we're really confident.
1: Meantime, the AFLW Grand Final will be played under Friday Night Lights for the first time, with the November 27 date confirmed. The time slot avoids a Saturday clash with the Victorian state election. In the NRL, Penrith are on top of the table after a 24-10 win over Canterbury Bankstown. Manly defeated Wooden Spooners St George 44-10.
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6: Hello, welcome to the last hour of Saturday Brekkie. Hope whatever it is that you're going to get up to this weekend, you have an absolute cracker. Of course I'm going to say that, aren't I? I've got some great segments coming up for you, so hopefully that'll help. I've got a common thread. Your mission, should you choose to accept it, is to guess it. There's no prizes, but, you can tell everyone that you got it. They're super easy, by the way. Also, in a couple of songs' time, The Wire is going to be talking about a branch of the Guide Dogs Australia that's released a pocket-sized accessible rights card to make it easier for the blind community to report discrimination. And Murph's back in again. This week we jump straight into the middle of the 70s, skinny eyebrows, bell-bottom jeans, you name it, and we're going to do a great top five countdown. Now it's back into the Saturday morning brekkie music to get your foot tapping, if nothing else.

0: a common thread on the way for you. Going to play you three songs in a row. They've all got something that link them. But before that, we've got our story from The Wire on a branch of Guide Dogs Australia who've released a pocket-sized rights card to make it easier for the blind community to report discrimination. That's right after this.
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2: A branch of Guide Dogs Australia has released a pocket-sized accessible rights card to make it easier for the blind community to report discrimination. The New South Wales and ACT branch of Guide Dogs has partnered with the ACT government and Domestic Animal Services to create the Access Card. Powered Media's reporter Emma Myers has the story from Canberra.
3: This is Quinlan, who's here with me. We've just started working together. We've been working together, I don't know, about 6 weeks now, and he's my third guide dog. So, yeah, going really well together.
4: So how long will a guide dog normally be with their person?
3: I've been very lucky with my first two guide dogs. My first guide dog, Bear, he was a chocolate lab. He worked with me for about 8.5 years. And my second lab, guide dog, Frodo, he was another black lab. He worked with me for about 9 years. So I think average is around that 8 years. So I've been very lucky with both my first two dogs that they've been very healthy throughout their working life. And we've had a long and healthy partnership together.
5: Dan Searle is the community mobiliser in the Social Change Project team at Guide Dogs New South Wales ACT. Here, he explains the importance of awareness and inclusivity when it comes to constructing footpath accessibility.
3: I'm actually relatively new to Guide Dogs as an employee. I am part of what they call the social change team, and my role within that team here today at the exhibition, we're trying to encourage people to sign up as what we're calling inclusion allies. So people that want to help make the world and the community more accessible and more inclusive for vision impaired people. We're trying to encourage them to sign up to get involved with some of our campaigns we're running. At the moment in the ACT, we're running a campaign around trying to make footpaths more accessible. So if people want to sign up, we can help them with ways they can get on board with our campaign and make the ACT more accessible and easier for people with a vision impairment to get around.
5: Diane Chaddock is an access and advocacy advisor for Guide Dogs New South Wales ACT. She says the organisation partnered with Domestic Animal Services and the ACT government to create an access rights card.
6: Yeah, so last year we were lucky enough to work with Domestic Animal Services to clarify complaints processes. So when people were refuse access to a venue, an organisation, a service, things like rideshare. We wanted to make sure people with assistance animals were clear on who they report to and what they would expect in terms of an outcome. So we've worked directly with them and they produced some brochures from ACT government and they also produced what's called an access rights card, which lists the legislation that access refusals are enforced under, the associated penalties, and also has some links to the Access Canberra website, which talks about assistance animals in the ACT. So we also were really successful with that campaign in that we had the first assistance animal refusal enforced and a fine issued to a taxi driver that we're aware of in the ACT. So we're able to test that complaints process and lead a really successful outcome to have a taxi driver fine. So, yeah, really proud of that work.
5: What kinds of, I guess, discrimination situations have you been made aware of with regard to assistance animals?
6: So the main thing that we hear about is taxi and rideshare refusals. So it's estimated that about every 1 in 2 trips that an assistance animal handler books is refused, which is just too high. And that's what prompted our work with Domestic Animal Services. So we want to change that. And we'll do everything we can, work with government and work with the community to educate.
5: And what does an event like this, like how does an event like the Disability Expo help get your message across?
6: So I think just working with other organisations, I think when you work together, you can achieve a lot. So connecting with lots of other organisations here that are obviously focused on making a better world for people with disability, and just those conversations with people that walk up. You know, we're trying to open up conversations to make people understand what they can do to create a more inclusive Canberra.
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0: In a few moments, I'm going to play three songs in a row. 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They have a common thread. See if you can guess what it is. And if you know it, you could probably name it.
8: You've written the song, you've made the recording and released the CD. 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

threat was Michael's Bublé Jackson, and then we turn it around for George Michael. Hi there, I'm Julie Reynolds. Do you fancy three more Aussie tracks? I do. I've got three from the 80s for you next. Noiseworks in two songs' time, and a big shout out to Steve Balby, bass player from the band, who is recovering from an accident. He's at home, and we are wishing him a speedy recovery. Now, though, it's the church. Sometimes.

guest on the way in about 10 minutes' time. He's going to take us right into the middle of the 70s. So grab your disco ball, grab your flares, grab your platform shoes, blue eyeshadow and those skinny, skinny eyebrows as we take you right back. Murph's Top 5 Countdown from 1975 on the way. Before we get there, though, here's Mr. Elton John.

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0: I don't know if I've said this before, but this is my favourite part of the show. It's the time when we introduce Steve Murphy, otherwise known as Murph, with his Top 5 Countdown. Morning, Murph.
2: That was very good, Jay, right? Yeah.
0: I'm getting good at this radio stuff.
2: Yeah, I've noticed. Definite improvement.
0: All right, let's get into it. What are we doing this week?
2: Well, I thought this year we'd look at the top selling singles of a certain year, and I'm going to do Choose Your Own Adventure, listener's choice, or host's choice. What year would you like? You decide.
0: Ooh, what about something from the 70s?
2: 70s? Okay. So we've got maybe right in the middle, 75?
0: Perfect. Done. Love it. Let's do it.
2: All right, let me just dial that up. Stand by. Okay, here we go. So top five.
0: Beep, bop, beep, bop.
2: Top five solo singles of 1975. Yeah, interesting little list, actually. A couple of Aussies feature. Yeah, all right, let's do it. So at number five is one of the Aussie artists that feature, Skyhooks and their classic horror movie, which sounds a bit like this.

yeah, great song from Skyhooks. And if no other time during the year, always gets played when we do Halloween. In fact, when we do the top five Halloween songs when it gets to October this year, J-Ray, I guarantee this will be one of them. Written by bass guitarist Greg McIntosh. Greg McCainch, even. I can't remember my writing. On a serious note, actually, apparently it happened after seeing the news on TV, thinking that with all the bad things happening in the world, it was like watching a horror movie. So whilst it's a great song, it's actually got a bit of a serious undertone to it. So it was from their Living in the 70s album, of course, and was their first number one in Australia, actually. And Living in the 70s was the biggest selling album ever at the time. So, yes, they were massive. And, of course, that was partly thanks to a certain show that you sang poorly before. I mean, brilliantly. Yes, that's the one. They got a lot of support from that particular show. More than radio, for whatever reason. And in fact, most of the tracks on the LP have been banned by commercial radio because of their sex and drug references at the time. But sometimes, in fact, a lot of the time, when music gets banned, it seems to be more successful for some reason. But anyway, at number five, Skyhooks. At number four, another Aussie band that you will know and well and truly love, I'm sure, J-Ray, and particularly his lead singer, or their lead singer, is, of course, Sherbet with the great Daryl Braithwaite.

0: Love that song. Love it.
1: Written by the guitarist of the band, Clive Shakespeare, his name was, well, and still is, and also the keyboardist from the band, Garth Porter, who also co-wrote some of the other hits, including the great How's That? And after Sherbet, Garth concentrated on production, mainly with country acts. He's produced for people like James Blundell, Gina Jeffries, Troy Cassidaly, and actually launched the career of Lee Kernaghan, or Kernaghan. So he's actually done very well for himself, particularly on the country music side of things. Now, this song also, like Horror Movie, got plenty of love on Countdown. In fact, at the time, they went on Countdown more than any other artist in the month of October. And at the King of Pop Awards, Summer Love won the most popular Australian single. The band also won most popular Australian group for the third time in a row. They, in fact, would win it every year from 73 to 78. And Daryl Braithwaite, obviously, was crowned king as well. So people were loving them, clearly, back in the good old days.
0: King of Pop, Daryl Braithwaite.
1: Oh, yes, he was the man. It was their first number one, but their eighth top 20 hit. So, yes, they were massive. So we move on to the number three song from a band that you also would well and truly know, and they had many hits. I speak, of course, of the great ABBA. And number three, it's Mamma Mia. Mamma Mia.

0: thought it was going to be one I liked.
1: Well, Mamma Mia was written by the great Bjorn and Benny, of course, from the band, along with Stig Anderson, who isn't related to Benny Anderson, even though they've got the same last name, although it is actually spelt slightly differently. But anyway, Stig was their manager, and he would often come up with titles that Bjorn and Benny would then write lyrics around. It's considered the song that actually saved ABBA, looking back, and we helped them because they had a massive hit with their first song, Waterloo, but their follow-up songs were actually flops in the UK, and the group considered that to be their most important market. Until the song, which wasn't even meant to be released as a single, believe it or not, in fact, it was first offered to another band who turned it down. That was a mistake. It became hugely popular over here, meaning record companies overseas had to take notice and then release it, and it was a hit around the world, including in Great Britain. So there you go. It all turned out beautifully. And it would have been the biggest song of the year, probably, if it was released a bit earlier in the year, because it actually spent 10 weeks at number one, but some of them were in the following year. So technically, it doesn't make it all the way to the top of the countdown of the biggest songs of 75. So we get to the top two. At number two, a band who weren't quite as massive as the previous three, but had a couple of hits, including this, which was the second biggest song of the year. It is Pilot.

0: Good song. Good song.
1: A Scottish band formed by former Bassy Rollers member Billy Lyle and David Payton. The song was actually written by David, and he said, "My wife was reading a book and the main character was called January. She told me this and I wrote the chorus with that in mind. The verse was about how I felt at the time with the success of Magic, one of their other big hits. I didn't write the song in January, though. It was actually in October, fun fact, just after the release of Magic. But for whatever reason, what he did turned out beautifully. It would spend 8 weeks at number one, and one of the reasons it went so well was because of their impressive performance. On, of course, you guessed it, yes, Countdown. Yeah. So the top five so far. We're doing the top five selling singles of 1975 in Australia, way before you were around, of course, Julie. Five horror movie Skyhooks, four Summer Love, Sherbet, three Mamma Mia, ABBA, and at two, as we just talked about, Pilot doing January. So the number one song is by a band that had seven top 20 hits in Australia and three number ones. They're from the UK. Am I giving you enough information at this point?
0: No. Okay.
1: Well, I will tell you there was a similar song with the same title done by a different band that had nothing to do with this, just happened to be a coincidence.
0: Do you know that band?
1: Yes. Do you?
0: I don't know.
1: Well, I'll test you in a second. The song is, of course, Fox on the Run.
0: Which one?
1: The Sweet.
0: Maverick Man, they had one as well, didn't they?
1: They did. Nowhere near as successful.
0: Earlier.
1: So apparently in this song, the band are basically just dressing a groupie. I'm sure they have many of them. Who is the Fox on the Run, if you like. But anyway, yes, as I said, one of their three number one songs in Australia. Of course, they were even bigger in the UK. But they had the biggest selling single of the whole of 1975 in Australia. And it sounds a bit like this, Julie. I will speak to you next week.
0: I love it. I love this countdown. This is a bit of me. Love the 70s. Love everything that you do, Murph.
1: Thank you very much. Right back at you.
0: And time for me to get out of here as well. Make sure you stay on this station. Plenty of great local content coming your way. And I'll catch you next week. And you too, Murph.

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1: National Radio News.
2: Good morning, I'm David Cameron. There are reports Nepal has accepted offers from foreign rescue crews to help search for survivors from the flash floods that hit the Nepal-Tibet border region last week. The death toll has risen to more than 500, with more than 2,000 people still missing. Local media say crews from Australia, India, China and South Korea will join the rescue effort. Speaking to CNN from the disaster zone, Dr. Yashoda Kadka says thick mud is hampering the search.
3: We don't know what is inside. Idea. We need to wait for the rescue and evacuation part. Definitely there are many people missing and some of them might be buried inside there.
2: Researchers will be evacuated from a World Heritage Island to protect their mental health amid a worsening bird flu outbreak as it emerges a dolphin has tested positive for the virus. The Australian Antarctic Division says it'll withdraw staff from the Australian territory of Macquarie Island in the Southern Ocean to protect the psychological well-being of its scientists. South Australia, the state hardest hit by bird flu so far, on Friday reported 46 new events, including the first detection of the virus in a common dolphin. The marine mammal was found dead on a beach in Goolwa, about an hour south of Adelaide on Wednesday. The state's chief veterinary officer, Sky Fruin, says she doesn't expect to see mass mortalities in dolphins.
4: Our biggest concern for mammals is the seals and sea lions because they congregate closely and have the potential for large numbers to get infected at once. We may see more dolphin cases. It is possible, but I would expect them to be, smaller numbers.
2: A woman has died following a single vehicle crash in the New South Wales Central West. Emergency services were called to Mayfield Road, about 11 kilometres northwest of Oberon, just after midnight following reports of a crash. Police say a single vehicle crashed into a fence. A female passenger died at the scene. She's yet to be formally identified. The driver, a 71-year-old man, was taken to Liverpool Hospital in Sydney in a stable condition. A new law regulating religious conversion has come into force in the Indian state of Maharashtra. The state government, run by Prime Minister Narendra Modi's Hindu Nationalist Party, says the legislation only criminalises conversions involving force, fraud, inducement or marriage. The BBC's Archana Shukla reports.
5: Churches here in Mumbai are asking worshippers to sign forms declaring they're attending mass of their own will. It's a precaution, church leaders say, against the state's new anti-conversion.

0: law. The government says it will only target conversions by force, fraud, coercion or marriage, though anyone changing faith must now register 2 months in advance and whoever conducts the conversion must prove it was lawful. Maharashtra is the 13th state to pass such a law in recent years. Most are run by Narendra Modi's governing Bharatiya Janata Party. Several cases challenging these laws are pending in Indian courts.
1: Experts say Denmark's campaign of forced contraception on Greenlandic women and girls in the 1960s and 70s violated human rights, but did not meet the legal definition of genocide. Greenland's government presented two long-awaited reports, which both found the women's rights were breached, with some subjected to degrading treatment. The reports differed on whether the practice was systemic. In sport, Australia's men's hockey team has finished fifth at this year's World Cup after a 2-0 victory over England. In the Netherlands, Australia's women's team play for third place against tournament co-host Belgium tonight.
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4: 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I'm Eduardo Jordan and this week on the show,
5: I would like to say that women who are in this situation, that they can take baby steps, they can take one, work alongside with someone who can provide them support and create a safety plan.
4: 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And also today,
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4: The Africa Film Fest is back with workshops and films showcasing the African continent. Stay with us for this and more on Fair Comment.
7: That's Fair Comment.
4: But first, Queensland continues celebrating multiculturalism across the state. This time, Multicultural Queensland Month was present at Eats Street North Shore in Brisbane to celebrate with a small festival of culture and fun. Many attendees attended the stall with kids being part of the event. 4EB's contributor Tony Pankaluik attended the Multicultural Festival and spoke with some participants to chat about multiculturalism.
8: I think multiculturalism is very important in Australia because it brings out all the good things in people. Like, we come from all different countries and we always give out the best of us from where we came from. Like, culture gives us not just the food but all of the traditions from everywhere in the world.
9: I think it makes us more tolerant and kind towards each other and makes the world more interesting.
10: I think that it helps people stay in touch with their culture and it promotes other cultures outside of our own.
11: I think multicultural is so important. I grew up without pizza, without Chinese, without any other different foods. So to have a life now where my grandchildren are able to have sushi for lunch, I think is amazing. To be able to have such a diverse range of different flavours, fruits, vegetables, meats, different flavours is the most amazing thing.
12: Food festivals, such as the Eats Street Market in Brisbane's East, have a wide variety of global cuisine stalls all centralised in one location. The markets have become a popular destination for Brisbane locals looking to eat together and immerse themselves into the vibrancy of the city's multicultural life. Food is an integral signifier of national culture, as Zaira explains.
8: I think it's really good because we get to showcase all different food from all around the globe as well. I, for one, is not very good at trying different stuff from where I was before. But now that there are a lot of different food and culture around me, it's like picking my brain. It's like, oh, they look good. I want to try it. So I think the choices presented to us actually gives us the curiosity to actually try.
9: I think places like this, events like this, bring people of different backgrounds together. We've got a lot of different festivals for different communities, you know, like a Greek festival and so on. We've just been to a Russian festival recently, yeah? But having a multicultural one actually brings all the, different people together, and it's wonderful.
10: So everyone has a different taste palette, and I think it gives people the opportunity to try new things and explore different flavors of the world.
12: I asked Jeanette from Naughty Nuts the same question from the perspective of a food store owner.
13: As someone that works with food, how do the food festivals promote like tolerance and just understanding with people?
11: I think it's nice that it brings all the people together and they're able to be in one place, able to enjoy different foods. You listen to different cultures in music, see different cultures, different dress. I just think it creates much more resilience and tolerance.
13: How would Australia be different without multiculturalism?
9: Ooh, tricky one. I think we being so far from the rest of the world, not having all these different communities and people of different backgrounds in here would just make us much more closed in and less aware of the rest of the world. Having all these different nationalities is amazing in here.
10: We wouldn't have the food that we have in this country or the jobs or like ability to experience other cultures without leaving this country.
11: I think it'd be very backwards. I think we'd be stuck in just going along without having the diversity of multicultural. We would be a very flat society.
8: I think Australia's going to be different because we're not going to have variety. We're not going to have the insights of all different people from everywhere around the world as well.
13: Is there anything else you'd like to say just about multiculturalism, just as we wrap up?
11: I just think that we are very fortunate in Australia, very fortunate in Queensland to have an event like this, which puts a focus where I think where it's needed in our society.
10: It's important that we have it because even within Australia, if we didn't have multiculturalism, we wouldn't even have Indigenous connections to the country and the land. And I think that it's important that we have that since it's one of the biggest parts of Australian history.
9: I just want to ask everyone to be kind towards each other and accepting and seeing the person, not their nationality first.
4: That were attendees CJ and Anna speaking with 4EB's Tony Pankaluik. 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

0: Domestic violence is a big issue in Australia affecting men and women, with 1 in 4 women and 1 in 14 men experiencing some form of it. But for migrant women, it's more difficult to be out of these situations because of the cultural beliefs and stigma around domestic violence and coercive control. Frontline workers, including the police, are not well trained to give support and makes the situation more critical. Lecturer in occupational therapy at the University of Southern Queensland, Dr. Shika Malvia, lived a similar situation and says the system needs to improve to support migrant women. I started asking Dr. Malvia what risks migrant women face in this situation.
1: So, number of factors actually, and we can potentially, there are some of the factors that are common across different ethnic communities, and then there are others which are specific to a particular ethnic community. So things like language barriers, social isolation, history of trauma, cultural and religious bias, they make these women highly vulnerable. And then there are factors like, you know, lack of information about Australian legal system. They are not aware that there are supports available. And the other times, there can be specific issues due to their visa dependence. So those ladies who are dependent on their partner for their right to stay in Australia, they are fearful of disclosing these things because they fear that they may get, their visa might get cancelled or their kids may be taken away and things like that. So number of factors, essentially.
2: Now, what are some of the challenges migrant women face when facing this situation, and why is not always involving physical harm?
1: Yeah, so, well, they face number of challenges. So as I said before, they're highly vulnerable due to the situations they are in. And it's not, as I said, it's not the same for different communities, but there are some common factors. So challenges they face, like some women from ethnic communities, they may not trust authorities and they may have language barriers. Even if they approach frontline workers, they may not be able to articulate their concerns and things like that. And sometimes also their understanding of abuse, which is very different how in Australia we understand abuse. So because of the cultural and religious internalized beliefs, the way they see abuse is very different. So because it's like submission to male authority is so ingrained in some of the cultures and religions and beliefs that they don't see this as an abuse, especially coercive control.
2: Now, you mentioned in the article you wrote in the conversation about police doing a risk assessment in terms of, you know, supporting migrant women and all that. Why are these not capturing the cultural aspect of coercive control?
1: Well, essentially, the standard risk assessment completed by the police, they are designed to capture some of the factors that increases the likelihood of the violence happening again in the future so that the support can be organized. But typically, the assessment does not include those cultural factors that can make a woman from migrant communities very vulnerable. The factors like how visa dependence can make the situation quite complicated for these women. So these sort of factors and aspects are not included and questions are not typically asked. So what happens is because these aspects are not covered and not captured, needed support can be compromised, which leave these women vulnerable with ongoing risk. So potentially we need to go beyond doing culturally adapted kind of services.
2: Shika, what other things you believe need to change to better support migrant women during this difficult time?
1: Yeah, so often, as I say, you know, these women, they deal with the situation in a different way because even though the cultural norm is cultural factors are sort of a common theme across different communities. Challenges faced by different communities are quite unique as well. So some communities have language barriers. Other communities have issues related to social and economic dependence and things like that. So I think what we can do is we can start supporting those community elders and religious leaders potentially, so because they are the first point of contact for these ladies. So the most of the women from ethnic background, they would rather approach a religious leader or community elder than reaching out to a formal DV worker or a frontline worker. So potentially if we can teach and educate these community elders and religious leaders and help them understand those risk factors, that can help. The other thing is maybe also do some sort of education for women from different communities as well, so they can identify those subtle form of abuse and potentially educate them about the supports available to them.
2: Now, you mentioned about frontline workers, not just the police, but also paramedics, nurses, etc., everyone in the frontline, on the frontline work. How critical is to train these frontline workers in the area to holistically support migrant women in these instances?
1: Yeah, I think it's important that they need to understand that how these different factors compound and create a difficult situation for women from diverse background. Potentially, we can teach them how, like those different factors like language barriers, social isolation, you know, cultural issues or religious issues, they don't work in isolation. They actually interact with each other and create a compound effect. So that makes the situation very complicated for a woman from diverse background. And our frontline worker need to understand that, how these factors intersect.
2: Okay, my last question, Shika, you wrote in the article of the conversation about your lived experience with this situation. What would you like to tell our listeners about, you know, asking for help?
1: Those women who are listening to this, and I would like to tell them that if you are in a situation, I know it is hard to come out of it. It took a long time for me to come out of it, despite being, you know, highly educated, financially independent, and a working professional. So it's a lot of different factors, essentially. So the culture and religious tradition I grew up with pretty much glorifies a woman for going through the hardship. It's pretty much a woman's responsibility to keep a family together. And that was the internalized belief I was living with that potentially prevented me to come out and seek help. And that was my reason. And it can be different for different people. But I would like to say that women who are in this situation, that they can take baby steps. They can take one, work alongside with someone who can provide them support and create a safety plan. And come out and seek help, essentially.
0: That was lecturer in occupational therapy at the University of Southern Queensland, Dr. Shika Malvilla. If you or someone you know is concerned about the content of this story, help is always available for you. 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Welcome back to Fair Comment on the Community Radio Network. Up to our last story. The African diaspora is again in the spotlight, showcasing several films coming from across the continent. The Africa Film Fest will be hosted this year in Sydney and Parramatta, with appealing stories for Australian audiences. This year's organizers Safia Amaru and Mumbi Hingi have created workshops for new African filmmakers and people with African roots. I started asking Ms. Amadou and Ms. Hingi what's new on this year's festival.
3: My name is Safia Amadou. I am one of the co-directors of the Africa Film Fest Australia.
4: Hello, I'm Mumbi Hingi and I'm one of the co-directors of Africa Film Fest Australia.
3: So we have incredibly excited to be back in Sydney for another edition of the Africa Film Fest Australia. So this year is our third edition, and audiences can expect a really diverse and powerful program of film from across Africa and the diaspora. So we have feature films, documentaries, and short film, as well as filmmakers, Q&A, and industry events. So it's really about bringing story to the big screen that challenge, entertain, and move, celebrate, and inspire audiences.
2: We were speaking last year with Mumbi about the festival being in Melbourne for the first time. How did Melbournians receive the festival?
4: Look, I can only say wow. We were wowed by Melbourne. So Melbourne really was a natural place for us to go because it's one of the most diverse cities in the country, and it's well established with the African communities and real culture of turning out for the arts. So bringing the festival there wasn't us arriving somewhere new, really. It was, you know, going to a city where their stories already live, and their reception really, really, really moved us. The way the communities came, I mean, we'd only launched, and when you take a young festival to a city that you honestly don't know, you kind of wonder if people will come, but they came, and the feedback we received from the audience was very encouraging. But what really made us come alive was, it wasn't us or the films, it was the community, the individuals who spread the word through their own networks, the community groups who brought people with them, local organizations who opened their doors and said, we want to be part of this. And a festival like ours does not work without that kind of support. And that's what Melbourne gave us.
2: And what are some of the stories this year's festival will showcase?
3: So this year's program is, like I said, rich and diverse. We explore story of identity, migration, romance, politics, history, cultural legacy, and social change. And one of the things that I love about the program is that it's not one single African story. Africa is a continent of 54 countries, thousands of cultures and languages, and an incredibly diversity of experiences. So through those films, audiences will travel across different countries and world. They will also discover stories that are deeply human and universal.
2: So as you mentioned, there will be stories showcasing Black identity, cultural legacy, experiences from Black women, etc. What's the feedback that you're expecting to receive from attendees from this program?
4: Look, one of the things we want is to spread knowledge, but then we also hope that for most of it, people will leave feeling uplifted. And we built the program to do exactly that with some of the screenings. So, for example, if we talk about a film like The Eyes of Ghana, about the 93-year-old cameraman who saved 1,000 reels of footage from being destroyed. You know, footage of Ghana becoming the first African nation to win its independence. That's cultural legacy. Mm-hmm. Literally, the fight to keep a people's history from being erased. And then we've got a documentary like Skylark, which follows Black women confronting the physical toll that racism takes on their body and finding their way towards healing and liberation. It's such an honest film, and it puts Black women's well-being at the center of the story, which we don't see much on the screen. In fact, we rarely see it on the screens here. And then our closing film, Black is Beautiful, about the man who helped popularize that very phrase. And it's a celebration of Black pride, Black creativity, and it's exactly the note we want to send home everyone on, right? That's our closing film. So the feedback that means a lot to us is different depending on who is coming and what they're watching. For the African Australians in that room, especially the Black women, we want them to feel seen and celebrated. We want people to watch their history. We want people to see their beauty stand in full power at the Opera House stage, you know, to feel proud. And really, for everyone else who comes into the audience, we want them to live with a richer, fuller understanding of Black life or of African life, of African Australian life, because we do have some films that have been made by filmmakers who are based in Australia. We want to see the strength of these stories. We want to see the joy of those people. And we really just want people to live, to walk out of the film screening feeling like they've connected a little bit more with the people who are being featured more than they came in. And hopefully if that happens, then mission accomplished.
2: Now, you will be having some interesting events throughout the festival, and there's one that caught my attention. It's called the Art of Storytelling Masterclass, and this is supported by the African Caribbean Writers Festival and African Youth Initiative, and this is something that it's important to discuss because, well, there's a lot of African background in different countries, not just in Africa. You know, it's Latin America, it's European, and then Southeast Asia as well. How important is to include African communities from all across the world, you think?
3: As you mentioned, Eduardo, you're totally right. African story does not only exist in the border of the African continent. So our community are everywhere, in Australia, the Caribbean, Europe, America, and our story travel with us. So like you mentioned, the art of storytelling are so important to create space for our filmmakers, writers, artists, and audiences from different communities to come together, share the experiences, and learn from one another. So that was basically the purpose of creating the art of storytelling and learning also from amazing filmmakers that have done incredibly work. Talking about their journey in the film industry is absolutely rewarding. So it's about bringing people together, and we wanted to create stronger connection, collaboration, and opportunities, especially for the young audience coming up now.
2: Finally, where can people get more information about the festival?
4: So for anyone who wants to come, there's all the information that you need about the films on our website, which is africafilmfest.au.
2: When are you coming to Brisbane?
3: Oh, we have to come.
4: We really want to come to Brisbane. We've got our eyes on Brisbane. Obviously, being so young and new, we rely on resources to expand. Because at the end of the day, we want to make sure that everywhere we land, we are giving it our best. But we want to come to Brisbane. So watch this space.
0: That were directors of African Film Fest, Safia Amadou and Mumbi Hingi. For more information on the festival, go to their website, africafilmfest.au. And that's it for the show today. Thanks so much for your company. Fair Comment respects Aboriginal and Torres Strait Islander elders throughout Australia and the continuing contribution they make through the custodianship of their lands. Fair Comment is produced at Radio 4EB in Mianjin, Brisbane, where we share the world with you. 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I'm Eduardo Jordan. 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
7: Hello and welcome to The Wire Weekly with the best stories of the week from the daily episode of The Wire. I'm Amina Shukuru coming to you from Sin in Melbourne, Victoria. Thanks for being with us today. We're on air across Australia thanks to the Community Radio Network. 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
8: challenging these views directly is not necessarily effective when it can just foster more of a sense of being under threat.
7: One in three Australian boys reportedly believe gender equality has gone too far. We look at the link between misogyny and violent extremism.
9: Which lobbyist was meeting with which parliamentarian or which minister? What were they talking about? What was the point of the meetings?
7: Australia's lobbying rules are also under scrutiny, with new research warning much of the influence on government happens behind closed doors. And later today,
10: when a child is able to read a story that allows them to put themselves into someone else's shoes and perhaps draw some comparisons between their own experiences, they can grow in that way.
7: As Book Week wraps up, we explore the power of children's stories to shape young minds and build shared experiences. We'll have this and more for you over the next half hour.
11: One
7: One in three Australian boys reportedly believe gender equality has gone too far. And this week, new sexual assault allegations involving elite private school boys and AFL players have again put misogyny in the spotlight. Looking at it together, they raise a difficult question. When do common sexist schoolyard slurs turn into violent crimes against women? Dr. Sarah McGar, a senior lecturer in international relations at the University of Melbourne, has been researching the links between misogyny and violent extremism. Her research found hostile attitudes toward women were a strong indicator of extremist views than factors like politics, religion, race, or time spent online. Here's Dr. Sarah McGar in conversation with Lucy Grant about what her findings tell us about misogyny and extremism in Australia.
11: Such a robust relationship, actually, that in some measures you can predict with about 60% accuracy, knowing somebody's hostile gender attitudes, whether or not they will also hold extremist attitudes.
12: However, despite what your research makes obvious, it is hard to imagine everyday misogyny being seen in Australia as a warning sign for extremist attitudes. What do you think it will take for us to recognise misogyny as a national security issue?
11: I actually have quite a bit of hope that the government is taking notice. My own research was commissioned through a special round of funding by the Commonwealth government after the Bondi Junction attack. What the government realized, though, was that we didn't have a great framework for understanding how misogynistic attitudes might drive this sort of mass violence attack. So, firstly, I think they are beginning to take note, but we still don't have great frameworks for operationalizing what this relationship actually looks like or might mean in practice. What I'm hoping the government might do with the information from my research is to use these hostile gender attitudes in some of their early warning frameworks and assessment, and also coordinate more with social services sectors already working to address these harmful attitudes.
12: Do you have any advice to educators or parents about how to approach any early warning signs of boys entering this pipeline?
11: One of the most worrying elements, I think, that comes out of the manosphere narrative that you often hear parroted, and teachers were talking about in my research, parroted by school-age boys, is the idea that feminism is a cancer, or that women lie about violence they experience or harassment they experience. And I think it's important to see these sorts of statements made by young boys or even young girls as evidence of this kind of misogynistic influence that they might be being exposed to, whether online or offline, and have, you know, more challenging conversations about asking critically, like, where did this idea come from? What makes you believe that? Because one of the things that the research also shows is that challenging these views directly is not necessarily effective when it can just foster more of a sense of being under threat. And one of the key things that we found in our study was that misogynistic attitudes were strongly linked to this sense of men and boys being under attack or threatened by feminism.
12: One of the other findings of your study was that young men are more likely to hold hostile attitudes to women than their grandfather's generation. How do you understand this shift over time to men and boys feeling under attack from feminism? Is it the internet? Is it the realization of aspects of gender equality?
11: I think the internet plays a really key role, because what we see is that those people who are exposed to online content more are more likely to hold these misogynistic attitudes. There is a concentration in Gen Z and millennial males more so than Gen X or boomers. Things like believing in the legitimacy of coercing women into sex. This is really interesting, I think, sociologically, because This comes after decades of consent education and national public service announcements around enthusiastic consent and only a yes is a yes. So we have to see this concentration of these attitudes in the younger generations as possibly evidence of a backlash. Young women and girls were also much more likely to hold these hostile gender attitudes than older generations of women. And so that says to me that this is not just a question of boys and young men becoming more misogynistic, right? It's a generational effect. And so my concern for women and girls as they're reading the news is also questioning some of the norms or narratives that might be coming out of some of these online, especially manosphere kind of spaces that are narrating the current events.
13: That was Lucy Grant speaking with Dr. Sarah McGarr about the link between misogyny and violent extremism. Australia's lobbying rules are under scrutiny, with new research warning that much of the influence happening behind the scenes isn't visible to the public. The Australian Democracy Network estimates up to 80% of lobbyists may fall outside of the current rules, with in-house lobbyists for major companies largely excluded. So who is influencing the government, and how much of the influence is happening outside of public view? I spoke with Dr. Jennifer Lacey-Nichols, Senior Fellow Researcher at the University of Melbourne, about the gaps in Australia's lobbying rules and what needs to change.
14: There's maybe three big ticket items. The first one is that Australia's lobbying rules ignore most lobbyists. Right now, they only capture what are called third-party lobbyists. So if I am a company and I want to hire a lobbyist to, you know, talk to parliamentarians on my behalf, that lobbyist is part of our lobbyist register. We've got, you know, some transparency around that. But if I'm a company and I have a government relations team and those people go and meet with the government, those people are not considered lobbyists. And we estimate that that's, you know, perhaps 80% of all lobbyists. So we're missing the vast majority of lobbyists. That's issue number one. Issue number two is that we don't really have any information about who they're meeting with or what they're talking about. The lobbyist registers that we have now are kind of a phone book, essentially. We've got a bit of a directory. You know, we know what the lobby firms are. We know who the clients are. We know who some of the lobbyists are. The important stuff is, I guess, trying to get a sense of, well, you know, which lobbyist was meeting with which parliamentarian or which minister? What were they talking about? What was the point of the meetings? A phone book really only gets you so far. And the last, I guess, major shortcoming is that we've got weak enforcement and sanctions around this. There's no real teeth to any of this. It's a code of conduct. We need an actual act. We need something legislated.
13: How much political influence do you think Australians are unable to see?
14: I think the vast majority of political influence would be hidden. I also think there's almost never a smoking gun in politics. There's not going to be that one decisive meeting or that one political donation or that one person who, you know, has the ear of someone and influences that. I think that would be a very rare circumstance. I think instead you have this messy, messy ecosystem where you've got powerful vested interests or wealthy individuals or corporations who have quite pervasive access. And it's that over and over exposure and relationships that is going to influence politics. Very little of that has transparency in our lobbying regime.
13: What concerns you most about, I guess, former political figures moving into lobbying?
14: Vested interests are able to have preferential access to incredibly useful networks that other public interest organizations are not going to get the same access. In principle, it is absolutely fair for someone who was in government to leave government and have another job. If we have people stay in government forever, or we only ever have people in government who've ever been in government, that is not a good scenario. And I think the exchange of expertise and information, in the same way that, you know, I'm going to change jobs or I'll have colleagues in, you know, the private sector change jobs. But there are certain circumstances where if I'm a regulator and I've got purview over a particular area, and then I have all of this insider knowledge and expertise and connections, and then I go and work for a company that's effectively one I used to regulate, I'm concerned that we might not have sufficient safeguards to protect that information.
13: What do you say to the argument that tighter lobbying rules could make it harder for legitimate businesses or community organizations to have their voices heard?
14: I guess I would say that many other functioning democracies like Canada, Ireland, Scotland, a range of countries in Europe, the United States, have very strong, much stronger transparency rules. And all kinds of interest groups get access to government. I think there's also a fair obligation on governments and parliamentarians to try to ensure that they are listening to a fair balance of interests.
13: That was Dr. Jennifer Lacey-Nichols, Senior Fellow Researcher at the University of Melbourne, speaking about Australia's lobbying system. Domestic violence remains a major issue in Australia, affecting women and men, with one in four women and one in 14 men experiencing it in some form. However, migrant women find it more difficult to seek help because of the cultural belief and stigma around domestic violence and coercive control. Lecturer in occupational therapy at the University of Southern Queensland, Dr. Shika Malvia, lived a similar situation and says the system needs to improve to support migrant women. The Wire's Eduardo Jordan asked Dr. Malvia about what risks migrant women face in similar situations.
1: So, number of factors, actually, and there are some of the factors that are common across different ethnic communities, and then there are others which are specific to a particular ethnic community. So things like language barriers, social isolation, history of trauma, cultural and religious bias, they make these women highly vulnerable. And then there are factors like, you know, lack of information about Australian legal system. They are not aware that there are supports available. And the other times there can be specific issues due to their visa dependence. So those ladies who are dependent on their partner for their right to stay in Australia, they are fearful of disclosing these things because they fear that their visa might get cancelled or their kids may be taken away and things like that.
2: Now, what are some of the challenges migrant women face when facing this situation, and why is not always involving physical harm?
1: Well, they face a number of challenges. So as I said before, they are highly vulnerable due to the situations they are in. And it's not, as I said, it's not the same for different communities, but there are some common factors. So challenges they face, like some women from ethnic communities, they may not trust authorities and they may have language barriers. Even if they approach frontline workers, they may not be able to articulate their concerns and things like that. And sometimes also their understanding of abuse, which is very different how in Australia we understand abuse. So because of the cultural and religious internalized beliefs, the way they see abuse is very different.
2: Now, you mentioned in the article you wrote in the conversation about police doing a risk assessment in terms of, you know, supporting migrant women and all that. Why is this not capturing the cultural aspect of coercive control?
1: Well, essentially, the standard risk assessment completed by the police, they are designed to capture some of the factors that increases the likelihood of the violence happening again in the future so that the support can be organized. But typically, the assessment does not include those cultural factors that can make a woman from migrant communities very vulnerable. the factors like how visa dependence can make the situation quite complicated for these women. So these sort of factors and aspects are not included and questions are not typically asked. So what happens is because these aspects are not covered and not captured, needed support can be compromised, which leave these women vulnerable with ongoing risk.
2: Shika, what other things you believe need to change to better support migrant women during this difficult time?
1: Yeah, so often, as I say, you know, these women, they deal with the situation in a different way because even though the cultural norm is cultural factors are sort of a common theme across different communities. Challenges faced by different communities are quite unique as well. So some communities have language barriers. Other communities have issues related to social and economic dependence and things like that. So I think what we can do is we can start supporting those community elders and religious leaders potentially, so because they are the first point of contact for these ladies. So
13: that was Eduardo Jordan with that story. People around the world are mourning the loss of Dolly Parton, who sadly passed away at the age of 80. She's being remembered for her songwriting, acting, charity work, and for her work as a philanthropist. The Wire's Thomas Curtis asked Dr. Rosemary Overell from the University of Otago in New Zealand how she would describe the life and career of Dolly Parton.
15: I mean, it's maybe a corny thing to say, but I would say it's complicated. She's obviously a formidable country and Western music star, but also an amazing actress who's nominated for Academy Awards, owner and of a theme park, a philanthropist, all these amazing things that people have been saying in the obits just in the last 24 hours. I guess my angle on her comes from a gender studies perspective, which is my own research, which is thinking about her figurality, her position as a dolly, a doll, a made-up woman who played with the idea of feminine sexuality in an interesting way and also at a time when perhaps that wasn't so much the norm.
16: How would you describe the influence of Dolly Parton's music?
15: I would say it's hugely influential, and this is an interesting part of who she was, because she starts off as a country star and has all the sort of trappings of a typical country career, debut at Grand Ole Opry. She's in Nashville. She's got the great backwoods so-called story, growing up in poverty in a cabin, learning to sing gospel music, etc. But she manages to transcend that position through her ability with artifice. So I talk in the article I wrote for The Conversation about artifice in terms of her body, like she was constantly adding synthetic and artificial elements to her body. But in her music as well, she moves from a country star to someone who moves across into the mainstream, partly through the sampling and use of her work as kind of an artificial product. So you can think of how Islands in the Stream, classic hit of hers, becomes a highly sampled song in hip hop or something like that.
16: How influential was she with her charity work? And an example would be advocating for the LGBTQIA community and for vaccinations.
15: Oh, yeah. I mean, this is another interesting part about Dolly Parton is she doesn't fit the sort of stereotype of country music as always being conservative and right wing. Although she had elements of her which could be read as conservative, so she was in a monogamous heterosexual relationship for much of her life. She grew up in the church, though she later said she was non-religious. She became an icon of the LGBTQ community, partly, I do think, because of her camp appeal, that artifice and emphasis on an over-excessive form of femininity fits in well with kind of camp characteristics and appeal. But she actually actively did court that audience and shouted them out and was very happy to include them in her crowds, which potentially, especially say in the 80s and 90s, goes against the more potentially homophobic elements of maybe mainstream country music in the States.
16: I just wanted to go back. You were talking about one of her other projects, which was the Imagination Library. Mm-hmm. Do you think this initiative helped in improving children's literacy, and what kind of an impact did it bring on children?
15: I don't have, you know, obvious evidence, empirical proof that it had an impact, but I would say it absolutely had an impact. Working in education myself, I know that literacy is one of the key factors in helping children gain a position in the world which is empowering, in the sense that if one is literate and can read properly and communicate properly, they're going to have more status within the world. But yeah, I would say that the fact that she focused her charity on something which was about empowering people through education says something about her wish to give back and help people who are potentially less advantaged in terms of where they live, in terms of access to schooling and education as well.
17: That was the Wise Tom's Cutest with that story. As the year's Book Week wraps up, its theme, Symphony of Stories, leaves a mark of inclusion and diversity. From narrative and scenes to rhymes, sound and characters, just how influential are children's books and stories in the formative years? The Wire's Sam Giorgio spoke with CEO of Positive Minds Australia and behaviour consultant Madhvi Narwana Parker to reflect on the week.
18: So at Positive Minds Australia, we offer proactive and preventative evidence-based services to support people to develop really healthy and strong mindsets, resilience, wellbeing skills, and our primary focus is around social emotional wellbeing tools. So building capacity so that it makes it easier for you to get along with people, get along with yourself, and develop those skills.
19: What sort of extra services and work do you do throughout Book Week?
18: So with Book Week, often I will get asked to come and read one of my books or an excerpt from one of my books or talk about being an author, usually in a school, occasionally in a library. And yeah, it's more so that kind of thing.
19: And how do you think books help children build and understand emotional and social connections?
18: There's plenty of research about the benefits of storytelling, and there's plenty of research about when a child is able to read a story that allows them to put themselves into someone else's shoes and perhaps draw some comparisons between their own experiences. They can grow in that way, but they can also grow in the way of developing their social knowledge and really getting to experience other people's worlds, other people's perspectives, other countries, genders, and through that experience of reading a book to really broaden their mind and develop their social emotional literacy by that experience of getting to know other circumstances that they otherwise would not without a book.
19: How has the community response been like when you go out to these schools, libraries and community centres?
18: I always feel so welcome. I love libraries, so I love that they're a very inclusive space for everybody can go to a library and feel comfortable and find something that they feel good about reading or engaging in. And every time I've done any kind of work in a library, I've always felt incredibly welcome, incredibly comfortable, and certainly the feedback and the experience and engagement is always just outstanding. Kids just love to listen to a story and they get really excited that you're an author and you're coming and talking to them. It's really cute. And certainly the librarians are very, very, very welcoming. It's a wonderful experience, always has been for me.
19: What is the importance of maintaining momentum with these services and continuing to do this work, even after the spotlight moves away?
18: Oh, it is absolutely critical that we put our libraries out there as one of the best community resources for our society. You know, books, as I mentioned earlier, Sam, books are absolutely critical for opening our minds, but also we find comfort. You know, there's so much research on if you read a story where there's a moral message, it's really good for your moral well-being. It's really uplifting to read about, you know, someone going out there. If you're reading a factual book about someone that went and did a hard thing and engaged in it, it actually improves our moral well-being, engaging with that. Or perhaps if you're having a hard time, to read something where someone else has gone through a hard time and got through it, whether that's a fictional story or not, these things give us lots of options. Where someone else has gone through a hard time and got through it, whether that's a fictional story or not, these things give us lots of opportunities to maintain hope.

0: topic, common learning, and it is through those shared experiences that relationships can grow really strong. So I just love this theme because we know that without being connected, you know, we are a social species. We need to know that we belong to a place, and libraries and the Book Week theme this week is all about that. So I couldn't support it more. That is just absolutely wonderful. It's music to my ears.
1: That was The Wire, Sam Giorgio, with that story. And that's the end of the show today. Thanks so much for your company. The Wire Weekly is a collaboration between community radio stations, SYN in Melbourne, 2SEI in Sydney, Radio 4EB in Brisbane, and contributors from stations across the country, with the great support of the Community Radio Network. 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The Wire Weekly acknowledges the Wurundjeri Woiwurrung people of the Kulin Nations, the traditional custodians of the lands where this program is produced. We pay our respects to Aboriginal elders past, present, and emerging. I'm Amina Shakir from Melbourne, Victoria. Thanks so much for your company, and we'll see you next time on The Wire Weekly.
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4: Good morning, I'm David Cameron. The number of Australians missing after the Nepal-Tibet flooding has risen to 41. Nepal's Disaster Authority says nearly 2,000 people are missing after the devastating flood, doubling its previous estimate. More than 500 people are confirmed to have been killed in Nepal. Speaking to the BBC, George Graham from Save the Children UK says the disaster is also having a devastating impact on children.
5: Children are showing really acute anxiety. It's the first time they've seen a disaster like this, and many are still not found. You know, we're talking today about 50 children that we know of who are trapped in schools. They've been there for 2 days. They may or may not have clean drinking water. The bridges that connect those schools to the roads have been washed away. The race is on to try to find those kids, to try to connect them with their families, or to provide some shelter, clean water, and basic protection.
4: A state funeral for a leader in Australia's Chinese community will be held today in the Victorian city of Bendigo. Russell Jack was the founder of the Golden Dragon Museum. In 1993, he was awarded an Order of Australia Medal for preserving Bendigo's Chinese heritage and culture. He died earlier this month, aged 91. A Cantonese white mourning lion will form part of today's funeral ceremony. New analysis reveals Australians are being priced out of specialist medical appointments. The Australia Institute's Luke Slevomirsky says his research shows the cost of seeing a specialist has risen higher than inflation, wage growth, and other medical costs. The Institute's provided the analysis to a parliamentary committee, saying a two-tier system allows the rich to access quality care quickly, while others can only access care at great expense. Mr. Slevomirsky told National Radio News it's not just financial challenges creating barriers.
6: More and more people are sort of getting priced out of seeing a specialist, even just for the initial appointment. And that's partly due to high costs, but also lack of information on alternatives and public options.
4: South Australian farmers are welcoming state government funding for locust mitigation. Grain producers say recent heavy rain has set up a good harvest, but there's concern of a looming plague of pest insects. The SA government has committed $6.5 million towards locust control over the coming spring. Neighbourhood Houses Victoria is asking community members to support the push for more funding. A petition to the State Parliament closes on Monday. The organisation says despite growing demand, facilities around the state are being forced to reduce opening hours and programs and to fundraise to keep the lights on. The message to Victorian parliamentarians: funding has failed to keep pace with costs, and in real terms, it's 20% lower than it was in 2010. More than 5,000 people have signed the petition. To sport, and in the AFL, the Western Bulldogs have beaten Collingwood by 3 points in their wild card final at the MCG. The Bulldogs will face

0: either Geelong or Adelaide next week, Bulldogs defender Michael Selwood says last night's win sets them up with a chance to go all the way.
1: Definitely really confident. Obviously, it's an old cliche, take it week by week, but I think we've got a good list and we've started to build some good momentum within the group, and probably our last 3 weeks have been some good footy. So I think we'll just continue to build and we'll wait and see who we get this next week. But we're really confident.
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4: Well, good morning and welcome this Saturday morning, the 29th of August, and I'm here now till 1 o'clock this afternoon, and then it'll be Anna B coming in and she'll be with you until 4 o'clock this afternoon. So stay tuned to 95.1 FM here in Griffith. Okay, let's have a look at the weather, and currently it is 11.4 degrees. That's after an overnight low of 3, and we're heading for a high of 19. It's going to be sunny. The humidity is 88%. Dew point is 9.5 degrees Celsius. The wind, well, there's no breeze at the moment, so there's no no fire danger rating. Sunrise this morning was at 38 minutes past 6 o'clock, and sunset this evening will be at 5 minutes to 6 o'clock. But UV index is moderate. However, they're suggesting or recommending that if you're out in the sun, and it's going to be sunny all day, if you're out in the sun between 10 and 2:30, make sure you have some sun protection. Okay, let's have a look at the next few days, and what do we got? Tomorrow it's going to be partly cloudy, clearing, a low of 3 and a high of 20. Monday, mostly sunny, a low of 4 and a high of 21. Tuesday, sunny, a low of 6 and a high of 24. Wednesday, partly cloudy, a low of 11 and a high of 23. Thursday, cloudy again, a low of 8 and a high of 19. And Friday, partly cloudy and a low of 7 and a high of 21. So there's no rain being forecast for the next week. Okay, we'll commence our musical journey this Saturday morning, of course, brought to you by Calabria Family Wines and the Billabong Bottle Shop. And as usual on a Saturday, we got Peter Allen, I Still Call Australia Home, Isla Grant with Will You Walk With Me, Jade Hurley, Down in the Riverina, and Neil Diamond says it's going to be a good day today.
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0: Okay, that was Neil Diamond with Good Day Today. Now, just a special welcome to all our visitors to Griffith Town this week and this weekend. It certainly, I was uptown yesterday and there's people everywhere, so great to see so many visitors coming to this week of festivities here in Griffith. Okay, going to requests, and we've got some songs going out to Kath, and we've got ABBA, Engelbert Humperdinck, and Red Sabine. Enjoy them, Kath.
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0: Okay, the time now is 26 minutes to 10 o'clock, and that was Red Sabine with Bringing Mary Home. That was the final song for Kath. Now we've got some songs going out to Marlene, and we've got Isla Grant, Kenny Rogers, and Slim Dusty. Enjoy them, Marlene.
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2: Okay, that was, before that important message, was Slim Dusty with Clara Waters, and played those songs for Marlene. Hope you enjoyed them, Marlene. Okay, now I've got some songs to get us up to the 10 o'clock news with an Italian flavour. And we've got Dean Martin, Lou Monti and Rocco Granata.
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2: Good morning, I'm David Cameron. The number of Australians missing after the Nepal-Tibet flooding has risen to 41. Nepal's disaster authority says nearly 2,000 people are missing after the devastating flood, doubling its previous estimate. More than 500 people are confirmed to have been killed in Nepal. One Nation's growing support will be put to the test today in a West Australian by-election. The poll in the outer Perth seat of Secret Harbour will be closely watched as a contest between One Nation and Labor. Plans for a statue of former Victorian Premier Daniel Andrews have been scrapped. The state government is ending a policy introduced in 1999, which recognised premiers serving at least 3,000 days in office with a statue on Melbourne's Treasury Place. Premier Ben Carroll says the government is commissioning an independent panel to review how Victoria commemorates officials with statues. State funerals and memorial services will also be reviewed. Serbia's justice minister says the former Bosnian Serb army leader and convicted war criminal Ratko Mladic will receive the military and state honours to which he's entitled. Mladic died on Thursday in The Hague, where he was serving a life sentence for genocide and crimes against humanity committed during the Bosnian War. The BBC's Elettra Naismith has more.
3: Ratko Mladic was responsible for Europe's worst atrocities since the Second World War. Dubbed the Butcher of Bosnia, he oversaw the brutal siege of Sarajevo and the murder of thousands of Bosnian Muslim men and boys in Srebrenica. And yet he remains a hero to many nationalist Serbs. The country's justice minister, Nenad Vujic, said as far as the state was concerned, General Mladic would receive the full honours to which he was entitled. He said Serbia would also arrange to transport the body and was awaiting details from The Hague as to when it would be released.
2: Experts say that Denmark's campaign of forced contraception on Greenlandic women and girls in the 1960s and 70s violated human rights but did not meet the legal definition of genocide. Greenland's government presented two long-awaited reports which both found the women's rights were breached. About 4,500 women and girls had coils inserted. Hundreds told an inquiry last year that they hadn't agreed to the procedure. This woman, now aged 70, says it was done without her knowledge.
4: I wasn't told anything about me having an IUD inserted. I was in hospital for a minor operation in my pelvic area due to an infection. An IUD had been fitted without me being asked first. I was 20 years old at the time.
2: Translation by the BBC. Regional school students in Western Australia are vying for international problem-solving superiority. Shannon Kirkwood has more.
5: This is the final weekend of competition for regional WA school students taking part in the state stage of Tournament of Minds. The educational program challenges students to develop problem-solving skills in STEM, the arts, social sciences and language and literature. Today and tomorrow, at least five school teams will present their solution to the long-term challenge and complete their spontaneous challenge. Those who qualify for next month's WA state finals have an opportunity to progress to the international final, which will be held in Darwin in October. This is where school teams from across the country will face off against international school teams.
2: Sport and Australia's Minwoo Lee has struggled in round two of golf's Tour Championship in Atlanta, firing three over to lose his first round lead.
1: National Radio News, produced by Charles Sturt University, the Community Radio Network, and supported by the Community Broadcasting Foundation.